0: That is the song Senses from Arlo Parks featuring Sampha. It's off her new album, Ambiguous Desire. So yeah, here's the thing. When those pandemic years start to happen to you in your late teen years, and in her case, you get on the treadmill of touring and promoting and making records, you don't get that carefree time. Dancing, chatting with the smokers outside the pub, staying up late. So Arlo, in some ways, reclaimed her youth. And the songs in this record are inspired by the nights she spent in clubs trying to get that time back. Arlo, stop by our studio. If you feel like you missed out on your youth, if you feel like you could be a little bit more carefree, or if you have strong opinions on what to have for breakfast, strangely, this conversation is for you. How are you?
1: I'm good. How are you, Tom?
0: Thanks for being here. Thanks for asking. I'm all right.

I'm Tom Power. You're listening to Q. If you've ever sat down and talked to like an older relative, like a great aunt or a grandfather, and they start telling stories and you think to yourself, you know, I should probably be recording this or writing some of this down before it's too late, you might like this story. Back in 2022, the singer-songwriter Asa Nabi had a lot of eyes on him after releasing his debut album, Watin. Asa Nabi is OG Cree from the Sucker Clan of Sandy Lake First Nation. And all that attention came not just because it's a beautiful album, but because of the story behind it. Asa Nabi sat down and recorded conversations with his grandfather. His grandfather spoke about growing up in residential schools, meeting the love of his life, and then Asa Nabi used these recordings throughout the album. So he's just released a new EP. It's called Timelines. It's sort of like a reimagining acoustic version of some of these songs. Well, not just these songs, but songs from his entire career. But yeah, songs from that breakout album.

0: Good morning and welcome to the start of this 13th day of May. And welcome to the start of your Information Morning. I'm Jennifer Ludlow, in for Steve today. Joining me on the other side of the glass is the fabulous Olivia Adlaka. Thanks for letting us keep you company on this Wednesday morning, middle of the week. And it's a lovely middle of the week. The temperatures are sure looking much nicer than they have the last 2 days. And it looks to be a bit drier today as well. 2 degrees in Lewisburg. Escazone is at 1. Bay St. Lawrence is at 5 degrees. Around the Glace Bay area, it's 3. Sydney, 4. And in Bedeque, it's 3 degrees. We'll have a more of a look at the weather in a moment. But first, we're going to jump over to the CBC Nova Scotia newsroom for the news headlines.
1: Morning, Jennifer. A group representing 33 First Nations and communities in Atlantic Canada, Quebec, and Maine says offshore wind developers should commit to collaborating with Indigenous businesses. The Nova Scotia government is putting $2.2 million towards a new homeless shelter on the province's South Shore. That's expected to open early June. And Halifax Council has asked for a staff report on patio fees across Canada. The city's mayor says he's heard from restaurants and cafes who decided not to open a patio this year because of the city's fees. With more news at 6:30.
0: Thank you, Andrew. And we'll have more look at the weather now. We have a slight chance of some morning showers today, but of course that's much drier than it's been the last number of days. A mix of sun and cloud throughout the afternoon and a high of 11 degrees expected. A nice Wednesday ahead. Some winds from the west at 20, gusting to 50. Now this evening we'll see some clear skies, a low of 4. Some clouds moving in overnight with winds becoming light this evening. On Thursday, it's a mix of sun and cloud, temperature at 15 degrees or around 10 degrees along the coast, wind from the south gusting to 40 tomorrow afternoon. And if we look ahead a bit, it's the rain is going to come back, I guess, throughout the end of the week with periods of rain for Friday and Saturday. It is 4 degrees right now in Sydney, and coming up on Cape Breton's Information Morning on CBC Radio, the cost of cooling off. We'll hear more about a controversy among CBRM councillors over the practice of rural fire departments using their equipment and municipally treated water to fill people's swimming pools. That's one of the topics discussed at yesterday's council meeting. Tom Ayers has a full roundup for us later in the show. And also, we'll assemble a trio of teens to talk about the presence of social media and smartphones in their lives and what they think about limiting use of both for young people. We have three thoughtful youth from Glace Bay High. Students Quinn Lozier, Will McKinnon, and Samantha McDonald are coming up after 7:30. And the rebates around electric vehicles have changed, but there's still support available if you're a first-time buyer. Even better, more used vehicles are starting to come onto the market, and that may be more affordable for some. Some say shopping for a used EV is much less daunting than gas-powered cars. Colin Robar educates drivers about going electric, and we'll get the lay of the land from him, including some enticing options for cheaper home charging. And does Canada need its own AI infrastructure, and should telecommunications giants have a hand in running it? We'll talk about that after the 8 o'clock news coming up on Cape Breton's Information Morning. Now, that's all ahead on CBC Radio in Cape Breton, heard at 92.1 FM throughout the CBRM, and across Cape Breton on the CBC Listen app for free. You can download that app at no cost and tune in at any time.
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5: This is World Report. Good morning, I'm Martina Fitzgerald. Donald Trump and Xi Jinping have a full agenda as the U.S. president arrives for a two-day visit to China. In addition to the Iran war, the two leaders are expected to grapple with trade and technology. If Trump gets the deal he wants there, some observers say President Xi will demand concessions on Taiwan. And that has people in the self-governing island worried about their future. Philippe Leblanc has more from Taipei.
6: In the Taipei basement, a dozen civilians fire air guns at targets. As anxiety grows ahead of the summit between Presidents Trump and Xi, they say they need to prepare. Taiwan's interests are also America's interests, says this man, so we need to deter China from invading us. For many here, the concern is that support for Taiwan could be part of a broader deal between Washington and Beijing. William Yang, a senior analyst with Crisis Group, says Trump has already broken with decades of U.S. practice by publicly saying he would discuss Taiwan arms sales with Xi Jinping.
7: Just the declaration of planning to discuss this topic with Xi Jinping is already undermining the longstanding trust.
6: Yang adds that Taiwan fears even subtle changes in American rhetoric or support could weaken deterrence against China, which claims the Democratic Island as its own territory. In Copenhagen Tuesday, Taiwan President Lai Ching-te remotely thanked the U.S. for strengthening the island's defense capabilities.
8: The people of Taiwan, they will never bow to pressure.
6: Trump and Xi are to meet Thursday and Friday in Beijing. Philippe Leblanc, CBC News, Taipei.
5: BC's Supreme Court will deliver its verdict today in the trial of a former RCMP officer accused of colluding with China. William Miker is accused of taking part in a global Chinese plan to bully wanted expats into returning home. As Georgie Smythe reports, Miker says he is not guilty.
9: Really don't want to comment too much while things are still underway, but I'm anxious to get home to my family.
10: William Miker pleaded not guilty to one count of engaging in preparatory acts to commit an offence under Canada's Security of Information Act. The former RCMP officer who once specialised in financial crimes denies allegations he was working for the Chinese government to prepare a campaign of intimidation against a multimillionaire Chinese expat who lives in BC. A man China says fled the country with hundreds of millions of dollars. To prove their case, Crown prosecutors used an email Micah sent to a colleague in 2017, where he talked about a, quote, fraudster wanted by Chinese police. Crown lawyers argued it was clear Micah was referring to a Chinese national in BC and were expected to call a key witness to prove that argument. But instead, they shocked the courtroom in closing their case without him. The prosecution says it's presented a range of facts that Micah was laying the groundwork for a campaign of extortion, one that was an affront to Canadian sovereignty.
9: I think I'm a pretty straight, honest guy.
10: On the final day of the judge-only trial, Micah's counsel told the court the Crown's case is purely circumstantial, based mostly on a narrow reading of two paragraphs from that email, and that criminal intent had not been proven. A verdict is expected today. Georgie Smythe, CBC News, Vancouver.
5: CNN is reporting the Central Intelligence Agency is conducting operations against cartel members in Mexico. It says since last year, CIA operatives have been involved in everything from intelligence sharing to assassination operations inside Mexico's borders. A CIA spokesperson says the reporting is false and salacious and says it puts American lives at risk. The Mexican government is also denying the reports. Critics are urging stronger oversight of Canada's international visa hubs. They're run by a federal contractor, which is funded by hundreds of millions of taxpayer dollars. But internal records obtained by CBC News reveal allegations of third-party fraud and security red flags. As Priscilla Kisung Huang reports, it appears those issues were already on the Immigration Department's radar.
11: It's a fraud. It's not justifiable.
12: Ottawa's Salah Uddin says in recent years his family ran into issues at a visa office in Dhaka, Bangladesh. It's run by VFS Global, a company with $770 million in federal deals since 2012 to operate visa hubs in more than 100 countries on behalf of Canada. Uddin says in the case of his loved ones, third-party resellers were block booking appointments, then trying to overcharge for slots.
11: How can that be ethical?
12: Masood Rana says he felt he had to pay $300 to VFS for its premium service just to get his family's application in on time.
13: I don't think it's just.
12: Their experiences line up with issues flagged in internal government documents, which took CBC 2 years to obtain. The records show officials were aware of third-party misconduct, security screening concerns in Bangladesh, and a malware attack in Russia. One government official's email alluding to third-party misconduct says, "We could write a novel about all the fraud we are seeing." Immigration lawyer Karina Juma.
14: These issues are still very prevalent today and will continue to happen unless IRCC takes further action.
12: In a statement, VFS says it uses strict anti-fraud protections and security checks for staff. It says premium services are optional. Immigration, Refugees and Citizenship Canada says its oversight is robust and it takes fraud allegations seriously. It adds VFS has met its contract expectations. Priscilla Gisan Huang, CBC News, Ottawa.
5: British Prime Minister Keir Starmer has just come out of a brief meeting with a potential leadership rival, Health Secretary Wes Streeting. He's not publicly opposing Starmer, but many of Streeting's close allies are. Starmer is fighting to hold on to his role as Prime Minister and leader of the Labour Party. Britain's Deputy Prime Minister David Lammy is calling for the infighting to end.
15: I'm thinking of my constituents and many people across the country worried about what they're hearing from the Strait of Hormuz and their own finances. We must put country before party.
5: King Charles will deliver a speech in Parliament later today. Many of Starmer's critics say it must present a transformed government agenda that responds to their concerns.

0: largest coffee chains in the United States is coming back to Canada. There are plans for hundreds of Dunkin' Donuts locations to open in this country in the coming years. But as business reporter Anise Hidari reports, the brand has struggled in Canada before.
1: I absolutely cannot wait.
2: Flight attendant Jay Antflick loves Dunkin' Donuts iced coffee. He buys it whenever he flies to the U.S.
1: Usually 2 to 3 a day.
2: 2 to 3 a day?
1: Oh, yeah, that's how I run on coffee.
2: He won't have to run far by the end of the year. Foodtastic, the Montreal company behind Second Cup, says it's bringing Dunkin' Donuts to Canada.
3: And all our franchisees are going to be local Canadian franchisees.
2: Peter Mamis is the president of Foodtastic. He says he sees opportunity even in a softer economy.
3: The quick service restaurants are having a little bit of a lull. But I think that's actually a benefit to us bringing Dunkin' in now because there's going to be a lot more real estate available to us.
2: In the 2010s, the last few Dunkin' franchises in Canada folded under other ownership, in part blaming a lack of investment to fight Tim Hortons. University of Toronto marketing professor David Soberman says Tim's is still a big competitor.
4: And they have somewhere around 4,000 outlets. So even if Dunkin' opens a couple of hundred outlets, it's still very small compared to Tim Hortons.
5: Is there room for more brands to enter into the Canadian market? I think so.
2: Robert Carter is with the Coffee Association of Canada. Its members include both Tim Hortons and the new operators of Dunkin'.
5: Canadians are amongst the highest in terms of coffee consumption. It's not surprising that brands such as, you know, Dunkin's are looking at Canada as that natural extension.
2: The first outlets are planned for Toronto and Montreal. So while the slogan says America runs on Dunkin', most of Canada will have to wait. Anise Hidari, CBC News, Calgary.
0: That is the latest national and international news from World Report. I'm Martina Fitzgerald. This is CBC News. Good morning. I'm Jennifer Ludlow, in for Steve today, and welcome to this hour of Information Morning on CBC. Coming up, we'll dive into the issue of using public water to fill private swimming pools after it surfaces at CBRM Council. Also, the ins and outs of shopping for an electric vehicle. And on the party line, we start the day at the Gaelic College. It's a lovely Wednesday morning, 10 after 6 right now. 3 degrees in Mabu. St. Peter's is at 3 degrees as well. Reserve Mines is sitting at 4 degrees in Sydney, and it's minus 1 degree in Framboise. A bit chilly. Let's start the day with Andrew Lamb and our news headlines.
6: Morning, Jennifer. Sick pigeons are being brought to wildlife rehabilitation group Hope for Wildlife in Distress, and corn laced with poison may be the cause. A new shelter in Bridgewater with 23 emergency beds and 7 transitional housing units is being funded by the provincial government. That's expected to open next month. And Haley Ryan will have a report on how the city of Halifax is looking into helping local businesses by potentially cutting fees for sidewalk patios. Full newscast at 6:30.
0: Thank you, Andrew. We have a slight chance of some morning showers today. A mix of sun and cloud to follow with some clearing late this afternoon. Temperature is expected to reach 11 degrees today with some light winds from the west gusting to 50. This evening, we'll see clear skies. Overnight, a bit of cloud will move in. Temperature going down to 4 with those winds becoming light this evening. Now for Thursday, it's a mix of sun and cloud, a high of 15, 10 along the coast, wind from the south gusting to 40 tomorrow afternoon. It's 4 degrees right now in Sydney. Coming up next, the party line, your connection with Cape Breton communities.
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9: Yellow.
0: On the party line this morning, we check in with the Gaelic College in St. Anne's. Our correspondent is Director of School and Marketing at the Gaelic College, Margie Beaton. Good morning.
10: Hi, Jennifer. How are you doing?
0: Great. How are you?
10: Doing pretty well. Pretty well, indeed.
0: What's the morning weather like in St. Anne's?
10: It's pretty still. I'm actually in Bedeck myself before heading in, and.

0: It's always beautiful. And we're just dying for a few more degrees, you know, just to feel a little something for the long weekend would be nice.
1: But a little springy. To feel more like spring.
0: I know. It's coming, though. We know it every year to be true.
1: That's right. It is coming. And what else is going on?
0: Well, at the college, or College Shinnegaelic, as it is in Gaelic, this is actually Gaelic month, Gaelic Nova Scotia month in the province. And it's, you know, Gaelic day for us every day with what we do. But May is always a time to really highlight the heritage of the Gaels. And it's also a bit of a turning point in our season, I think, as we just keep doing more. So we very much are an all year round operation, but there are elements of what we do that are seasonal. So that just increases, I guess, as we see more visitors coming to the area. But today being Wednesday, tonight we have a Wednesday night Ceilidh. That's an offering that we do pretty much all year round, weekly. We had them online only for the winter months, so we were gathering just on Facebook Live, which if anyone hasn't crossed our path yet and is keen to watch with us, they're free, and you can find them on our Gaelic College Facebook page. Or then we upload them to YouTube as well the next day, and they're back now for the season, and you can go back and watch years worth of performances. That starts at 7:30 tonight, and it features the brother trio Keith, Kyle, and Colin McDonald, as well as Ben Smith, going to be there. And so after that we then get into opening up our craft shop for the season. That opens on May 25th, coming up on that Monday. And then we're opening up our museum, the Great Hall of the Clans, for those that know. That's in June. And then also with that, we'll start doing cultural demonstrations as part of our offering. The people can come by and get a sense of elements of the Gaelic culture. Then we are just full tilt after that with daily offerings for visitors, but also anyone in the local area that wanted to stop by. And we get into our summer school programming, youth in July, for week-long sessions, and then adults in August. And then we really do fill almost every other opportunity we can with groups that come in. We're known to be the starting point of the Cabot Trail Relay Race. We're also the home site of the Cabot Trail Writers Fest or Celtic Colors in the fall, and then many other groups that use the space when available. And right now there's also our month-long immersion is on for the Gaelic language focus, and there's people from all over. There's a group of 14 that are in with us studying the language intermediate to advanced intermediate for a whole month, which is quite something, and being immersed in it as much as possible. And the next opportunity to learn Gaelic comes up on for adults specifically coming up is June 5th to 7th. We have many different opportunities that focus on either kids or kids and adults. And this one is an adult-only Gaelic immersion weekend. And those are scattered through the year, but the next one is coming up in June. So registration's open for that now. And there's lots of other things too, but this is kind of at that turning point for sure of where we kick off into our really busy season.
1: Yeah, it sounds super busy. And tonight is the Ceilidh.
0: Tonight is the Ceilidh, yeah. So it's better in person if you're in the neighborhood. So come on by. It's about an hour and a half. But otherwise, we have a real growing audience online that are also a real loyal base that come back every week. So they say hello to each other and they cheer on the musicians. And yeah, you're welcome to join in person or online anytime.
1: Well, thank you for joining us this morning.
0: Thank you, Jennifer. All the best.
1: Margie Beaton works at the Gaelic College in St. Anne's in marketing.

0: So we know that the world's best curlers are coming to Cape Breton in November. But yesterday, more details were unveiled about the Grand Slam of Curling event. It will feature 16 men's and 16 women's teams from around the world. The first time Cape Breton is hosting men's teams. Travis Stone is president of the Sydney Curling Club, and he spoke with the CBC's Kyle Moore.
1: Yeah, this is super exciting. This is probably the biggest event that we've hosted here. We've hosted the Scotties Tournament of Hearts and the Women's World Championship, but the Grand Slam of Curling is completely different. To have 32 of the best teams, that's a lot of curlers. It's going to be a lot of curling, a lot of games. So yeah, we're really excited to see a different level of the sport here in Sydney.
2: This is the first time we'll see the men on the ice.
1: It is, yeah. The last two large events we've hosted here in Sydney have been women's events. So it is the first time that the men's teams will be here. And it's going to be super exciting for the community to see the different type of play that the men bring versus the women's game.
2: What has the community response been like?
1: It's been great. There's been a lot of community involvement already. Our volunteering filled up within 2 days, so there's a lot of excitement building around the event. And from what everyone's seen with the last two events here, the arena was rocking during the event, and it's going to be the same this time.
2: So how many volunteers and how quickly did it fill up?
1: Yeah, this event is a little bit smaller scale, so it's 120 volunteers. It filled up within 2 days of us posting it, so it was pretty quick, and there's a lot of excitement to be involved and have a part in organizing this event.
2: What kind of growth have you guys seen at the local level after, you know, the two national events that were here?
1: Yeah, the growth has been huge. Over the last decade, our membership has almost tripled and at our club in Sydney. And curling is taking on a life of its own. It's one of the big sports here in Sydney now. And we can attribute some of that to the last two events that we've hosted here. And you can see a lot of people coming to watch that have never stepped foot in a curling club in their life. And they want to try it out. And they want to become a member. And they want to see what the sport offers.
2: How important is it to host this event, especially when you guys are, you know, vying for a new building?
1: Yeah, it's going to build a bit of momentum behind that. So our new build project is still on the go. We still have lots of work to do, but a lot of work happening in the background. And building the exposure of the sport does nothing but help. So we'll be looking for community partners for our project as well in the next little bit. So hopefully the spotlight of this event helps us with our project as well.
0: The Grand Slam of Curling event will be held at Centre 200, where Paul McDonald is the manager of the facility. He also spoke with Kyle yesterday.
2: What does it mean that they want to come here?
3: I think it says we're an event destination, to be honest with you. I think Cape Breton is recognized not only as a bucket list destination for tourism and tourists, but it's also now becoming an event destination for all different sports. We had success with the Women's World Under 18. We've had success with curling. So in other sports, we've had soccer. So, you know, it's just not in the local arenas. It's all over. And we're going to have a very busy next 24 months based on our calendar.
2: How does this kind of help attract more bigger events, I guess?
3: Well, this will be successful. I'm confident in that. Ticket sales are gone well so far, so that's a good sign. And I think eventually we'll be looking at other types of events that, you know, fit the calendar and fit, you know, the building itself. I think we've been very practical in our approach. I think we know what we can do and what we can't do, and I think that's led to our success so far.
2: How are ticket sales?
3: They're ahead of where their expectations were. I mean, I don't have an exact number, but I know we talked to the GSOC folks last week, and they're very pleased with early sales. Very preliminary sales so far have gone really well.
0: In addition to those local organizers, one of Canada's best curlers was also at yesterday's announcement, Jennifer Jones.
2: So you played in the Scotties here. What do you remember about that event?
4: Just the community, the sense of community. Every time you come to the East Coast, you just feel like you've walked into somebody's home and they've just given you a big hug. So I think every time you come here, you just have this amazing sense of community. They came out, they cheered. It was an incredible venue, an incredible event, and it made you want to come back.
2: Do you think these events help kind of grow the game locally?
4: I believe they do. I'm probably a little bit biased, but I know for me, I actually went to a Scotties when I was a young teenager. There was not a Grand Slam way back then, but And it really made me believe that maybe it was possible, and it changed kind of my view of what I wanted to do in curling. So I do think having them in your hometown where you can go and you can see it, and it's like you can almost touch it, and you feel like maybe it's a possibility for you.
5: Do you just have a message to share to get people inspired to come on out to the Grand Slam in November?
4: Why wouldn't you come? You know, it's like I said, you get to come here and watch people chase their dreams, and dreams will come true. Dreams will come true that week, and you can see it live.
0: And yes, you can see the Grand Slam of Curling live coming up in November. The week-long tournament features the best curlers in the world, and it takes place at Centre du 100 beginning on November 17th. It's just... just about 25 minutes after 6 o'clock, almost time for our regional newscast. But first, you may remember a song that Tom Lehrer wrote back in 1959. It's called Poisoning Pigeons in the Park. It wasn't meant to be taken seriously. It was actually meant to make you laugh. But there's nothing funny about someone actually poisoning pigeons. Carol Warren lives in Halifax. She found a sick pigeon and phoned Hope for Wildlife for advice. Hope for Wildlife said the bird had probably consumed poisoned corn pellets, often laid out by pest control companies. That's a practice that's been banned on all HRM municipal properties, but it is still allowed elsewhere. Hope Swinemar is the founder of the rescue organization Hope for Wildlife, and she says Carol Warren did the right thing. Hope Swinemar spoke with Selena Alders.
6: Yeah, we always know when poison has been put out, especially in the city, because our phone starts ringing off the hook with people that are seeing pigeons that are acting peculiarly, maybe throwing their head up and looking up at the sky or convulsing or seizing. So when they see that, they will call us and we can direct them on what to do.
7: Tell me about the few little guys that you had come in to Hope for Wildlife.
6: Yeah, at the end of April, we had five or six birds come in that had been poisoned. We don't have confirmation yet from a medical team that is actually tested to see what kind of poison, but it was pretty obvious from their behavior. If we get the birds in soon enough and quickly, we can try and save them. And sometimes we're able to, so that's always rewarding to be able to get them through.
7: There's different methods, I understand, of the poison. What's kind of the most common strategy that you might hear of?
6: You know, we do see a lot of places that may put out corn laced with a rodenticide or a poison, and that's what we hear the most of. And it makes us easy to diagnose because the bird will come in with a crop full of corn, and that usually is the first indicator that something's wrong.
7: What do you do about that?
6: If we see that, we would start treatment right away. Our veterinarian, our registered vet techs would get to work on that, usually flushing out the poison as best we can, meloxicam, gabapentin, those kind of drugs to help.
7: I understand there was one that unfortunately didn't make it. So what are the next steps with that bird?
6: So when the first one passed, we weren't really sure of the reason. So it was put in the regular pickup for cremation. But if we get another one in, it will be sent away for testing, and they'll be able to find out for sure what kind of poison was used.
7: And is DNR involved as well?
6: Yes, they called me actually, you know, wondering if we'd been receiving a lot of calls. And they actually went to the site, did a thorough investigation, and they're waiting for proof positive of what kind of poison's out there.
7: How often does this kind of thing happen, Hope?
6: We've been doing wildlife rehab for over 30 years now. It's usually every 3 months or so that the phone will ring and we realize, someone's put out poison, because the phone gets very, very busy.
7: Can this be harmful to other animals as well?
6: Absolutely. Whenever poison is introduced to the environment, it affects the entire ecosystem. So think about it. If the poison isn't eaten up, it goes into our streams and rivers. It affects humans. It affects all other wildlife also. If a rat dies from poison and then a bird of prey eats that rat, they're going to have a buildup of rodenticide in their system. And there's been a lot of research done that proves just that. So it affects everything in the ecosystem, including humans.
7: And so what would your advice be? Let's say someone is out and about and they're walking their dog, for example, and they come across this corn on the sidewalk. What should they do?
6: I mean, it's very important to report it and keep your animals under control. Always keep them on a leash and make sure you alert Department of Natural Resources.
7: And what about if someone comes across a bird or another animal that looks like it's struggling and might be having some of the symptoms of the poisoning?
6: Yeah, even if you're not sure what's wrong, you know something's wrong. It could have been hit by a car, it could have been poisoned. But give us a call anytime and we're able to talk you through what the next step should be to do. And hopefully we'll be able to get it in here for treatment quickly.
0: Hope Swinemar is the founder of Hope for Wildlife. The cost of a fill-up. CBRM counselors are worked up over rural fire departments using their equipment and municipally treated water to fill swimming pools. Coming up on the show, we'll get a rundown on that from CBRM Mayor Cecil Clark, and CBC Radio's Tom Ayers will be by as well to give us a debrief on what happened yesterday at CBRM council meeting. We are coming up to news time with Andrew Lamb. We'll have a complete look at the weather forecast after that. Right now, temperatures are mostly above zero, 3 degrees in Sydney, 3 degrees around Glace Bay Reserve Mines, Dominion area. It's about 2 degrees in Escazoni, -1 in Framboise. We haven't been seeing those minus temperatures in a bit. Time now for news.
8: This is CBC News serving Nova Scotia. Good morning, I'm Andrew Lamb. Here's what's making news. A driver in Cape Breton is speaking out after he says someone in another car threw a rock at his vehicle. Dave McCarron was driving his mother to get ice cream on Mother's Day when he says a rock was thrown at his windshield. It shattered the glass and scared them both. He says someone in the back of a blue Mazda sedan was responsible and that the car was full of people in their 20s. McCarron says had the rock been thrown lower, it might have gone through the glass, hitting his mother.
9: We're in Cape Breton of all places. The extreme outcome that they were thinking about could happen. But that absolutely could have been a fatal event.
8: Cape Breton Regional Police say throwing objects at vehicles can be dangerous because it can cause damage and interfere with driver's control. A company exploring white hydrogen in the Advocate area was met with concerns at a community meeting Monday. Quebec Innovative Materials Corporation fielded questions about environmental impacts, what the product could be used for, and how it could be transported safely. Also known as natural hydrogen, it does not emit carbon when burned and could be used to dilute or displace fossil fuels. Cumberland South PC MLA Tory Rushton attended the meeting where many questions were asked about possible fracking. The Houston government lifted a ban on that practice last year.
10: Ever since I've been elected in 2018, even when there was different types of activity, there's always phone calls asking whether this is fracking or not. The company was very clear that this is not a fracking project. They're solely looking for hydrogen and looking how big that deposit would be underground.
8: Rushton says the hydrogen exploration work has already contributed to the local economy. 3 holes have been drilled and work on 2 more will happen this year. The company has promised another meeting within 3 months with more information on whether the hydrogen they've found is actually commercially viable. The Nova Scotia government is putting $2.2 million towards a new homeless shelter on the South Shore. The new shelter will have 23 emergency beds and 7 transitional housing units in Bridgewater. It's expected to open in early June. Halifax will look into cutting city fees for sidewalk patios in a move to help local businesses. The city's mayor says restaurants and bars are at an especially vulnerable time and need help. But others say this is the cost of doing business. CBC's Haley Ryan reports.
11: On Tuesday, council unanimously passed Mayor Andy Fillmore's motion for a review of the city's patio fees. Staff will come back with a report on patio fees across the country and whether council should eliminate or reduce local fees in next year's budget. Fillmore says the fees, which can run up to $1,000 each year, are among the highest in the country.
12: There are many restaurants that are on the bubble of survival. It's for them that this motion is directed.
11: Fillmore noted recent data showing 44% of Canadian restaurants were operating at a loss or breaking even as of last fall. Councillor Janet Steele supported the review, but says it does conflict with council's push to find new revenue sources to lessen a reliance on property taxes.
12: This seems to go directly against that.
11: Brendan Doherty, owner of the Old Triangle Bar in downtown Halifax, says the fees seem fair for the biggest city in Atlantic Canada and are the cost of doing business.
13: City services are quite frankly lacking and need to be better. And the only way that's going to happen is if we pay for it.
11: The fees bring in about $62,000 a year. Council also passed Fillmore's motion to have staff look into creating a red tape portal where businesses can send in their issues and ideas. Haley Ryan, CBC News, Halifax.
8: Finally, Halifax is hoping to tap into new federal funding for sport across Canada. Last month, Ottawa pledged more than $750 million over 5 years to improve the national sports system. Halifax councillor Tony Mancini says municipal staff are drafting an application for the fund. He says projects like the Halifax Forum redevelopment or other rec centres might be eligible.
14: Very exciting opportunity. We have lots of projects that potentially could apply to. I know that staff are working on it right now. Projects like the Forum, potentially the Wanderers Grounds, but there's other assets that we need too. My understanding that it has to be shovel ready, so that would help you determine what list we go after.
8: The Forum is being rebuilt to include two new ice pads, large multi-purpose space, and parkland. Multiple councillors and the mayor have raised concerns about the price tag, which now sits at $126 million. And that is your CBC News to this hour.
0: Thank you, Andrew. I'm Jennifer Ludlow, sitting in for Steve today. We have a lovely day ahead. It's mainly sunny across the island, temperatures between 2 and 4 degrees, with an expected high of 11. And right now, we're going to head into sports with John Hancock. Good morning, John.
15: Morning.
0: So what's going on today?
15: Not a lot. Talk to you tomorrow. I'm only kidding. Well, we had two Montreal teams playing hockey last night in the playoffs. Let's start with the Montreal Victoire. Marie-Philippe Poulin scored the game winner at the 3:06 mark of the third to give the Victoire a 2-1 win over the two-time defending Walter Cup champion Minnesota Frost. Fifth and deciding game of their PWHL semifinal. It was Poulin's second game-winning goal in this series. But she would rather talk about Anne-Renée Desbiens, the goaltender of the Victoire, who stopped 25 shots.
16: Honestly, she's our brick wall. She's so composed out there. We're truly lucky to have her. Honestly, there's moments where we kind of let her hang dry, and she's always able to pull us out of those moments. And she's done that all series long. We can talk about that first game all day long, but whoever, how you finish, that's how it matters. And honestly, the way she finished, she's resilient. She has the grit. She's competitive, and we want to win for her. She wants to win for us, and we're on this together. And honestly, she's the backbone of our team.
15: Coach Carrie Chevry on the win.
17: I think it's our biggest win in our organization's history. We had to fight tooth and nail against a team like Minnesota. It wasn't easy. It just shows a lot of what we've been through as an organization for 3 years. Like, it's not just overnight that a win like that happens. This group really showed up for our organization.
15: Montreal coach Corey Chevry. Montreal advances to play the Ottawa Charge in an all-Canadian best-of-five final. It begins Thursday in Montreal. The other Montreal team, the Canadiens, lost to the Buffalo Sabres last night in the Stanley Cup playoffs. Zach Benson broke a third-period tie with a power play goal. It happened to be on his 21st birthday. 3-2 the final for Buffalo. Benson scored on a backhand shot. Tage Thompson tied it on a fluky goal for the Sabres in the second. He also had an assist. Alex Newhook scored his fifth in three games, and Cole Caulfield had the other Montreal goal. Jake Evans of the Canadiens says, don't worry, we'll bounce back.
18: We've done it all year. We always bounce back. We believe in each other, and we have a lot of confidence in each other, and I thought we played pretty well. The way we like to play is we're just rolling lines, and everyone's going, and we're playing fast, and I think the flow of that game was just wasn't there. Not our best games of the series, but we had a chance to win.
15: And some thoughts from Caden Gooley of the Canadiens.
19: Take away the first period, I thought that was a really complete game from us, and it's playoff hockey. Not gonna win every game, so it's hard to win three in a row in the playoffs, and we saw that tonight.
15: Game 5 Thursday in Buffalo. Vegas beat Anaheim in overtime to go ahead in their series 3-2, game 6 Thursday in Anaheim. Colorado's home to Minnesota tonight, game 5, the Avalanche up 3-1. Pittsburgh Penguins captain Sidney Crosby's heading to Switzerland to join Canada for the World Men's Hockey Championship. It'll be his fourth career appearance at this event. Canada opens the tournament Friday against Sweden. Chicoutimi beat the Moncton Wildcats 5-4 in overtime to go up 2-1 in the Quebec Maritimes Junior Hockey League final. The Wildcats scored 2 in the third to force the overtime. Game 4 tonight in Chicoutimi. Kitchener Rangers completed a sweep of the Barrie Colts in the OHL final, winning 4-2 over Barrie. That means Kitchener advances to the Memorial Cup in Kelowna later this month. And in the Western Hockey League final, the Everett Silvertips beat Prince Albert 3-2 for a 2-1 series lead there. At the Centennial Cup in Summerside, the host Western Caps beat Thunder Bay 5-3, Summerside sitting third in their group. That was their final round-robin game. And the Truro Bearcats have a game tonight, and they will play the Flin Flon Bombers. Final day of round robin play. The playoffs go Friday. NBA playoffs. San Antonio beat Minnesota 126-97. Victor Wembanyama finished with 27 points, 17 rebounds. Spurs now up 3-2. Cleveland at Detroit tonight with that series tied at 2. And in the Canadian Elite Basketball League, the Ottawa Blackjacks beat Calgary Surge 93-88, opening games for both those teams. And Tampa Bay blew a 5-run lead to the Blue Jays, but then recovered to win it in 10, 7-6 the final. Rays have won 16 of 18. Tampa will go for the sweep this afternoon at Rogers Center. Dylan Cease will get the start for the Jays. Yankees beat the Orioles. Red Sox lost to the Phillies. There you go.
0: Well, that loss for the Montreal Canadiens is going to mean some long faces at work today in the office.
15: Well, it's just one game.
0: Thank you, John.
15: You bet.

0: It's 20 minutes now ahead of 7 o'clock and the sun is shining in those windows behind me. Well, the price of gas remains a topic of conversation and concern and is expected to continue being concerning across the summer months. Yesterday on Information Warning, we got some tips on reducing fuel consumption on the road. We heard from Colin Robar. He's with the nonprofit group Clean Foundation. That's one of the group's goals, is to give practical advice on what to do about addressing climate change. Part of Colin's job is also educating drivers about electric vehicles. He does that through a program called Next Ride Nova Scotia. And this morning, Colin shares thoughts about EVs. Here he is speaking with the CBC's Preston Mulligan.
1: So I hear you've been getting tons of questions about electric vehicles lately. Do you think that's because of price of gas right now?
2: I think it's definitely really making people think about their relationship with their gas vehicle and if they want to continue dealing with this up and down of fuel costs and the impact that it can have on their finances with no warning.
1: How does the price of a full charge for an EV compare with a full tank of gas right now?
2: Well, I'll be honest, Preston, I own an EV, so I don't really know how much a tank of gas is costing these days.
1: Lucky you.
2: What I've heard from folks is like a tank of gas can run like $75 right now for a typical vehicle. And for home charging, even with Nova Scotia Power's increased rates, it's only about $12 to $15 for 400 kilometers of driving on a typical EV.
1: Mm-hmm. EVs were pretty expensive when they first came on the market. Has that changed?
2: It has been shifting, yeah. EVs haven't necessarily gotten a lot cheaper than they were, but they haven't gotten more expensive is the real key. There are vehicles that are coming back out. A couple ones off the top of my head would be like the new Chevrolet Bolt, the new Nissan Leaf. These are vehicles that people would be familiar with the name of, but there are new versions out that are the same price as their previous versions were a couple of years ago. So even though they have better batteries, better charging, you know, more range, they're actually the same price. So we're not seeing the same inflation impact on them as we're seeing with other vehicles.
1: That's interesting. But what about EV stock on car lots? Do you still need to order them in?
2: It will depend on the model and it'll depend on your dealership. But I would definitely say if you're looking to get an EV, shop around a little bit because different dealerships will have different stock levels depending on where you look.
1: Right. Colin, what about first-time EV buyers? What rebate programs exist for them?
2: So the biggest rebate that exists right now would be the Federal Affordable Electric Vehicle Program, which gives a $5,000 rebate on fully electric vehicles, up to $2,500 for plug-in hybrid vehicles for a final transaction value of $50,000 or less. So there are quite a few EVs and plug-in hybrids that are available within that price range. So yeah, absolutely shop around.
1: All things being equal, would like a Chevy Bolt be equivalent to, say, like a Toyota Corolla? Is one more expensive than the other?
2: You are still going to see a premium on EVs compared to entry-level vehicles, but the new federal rebate really closes that gap, especially at the lower cost range of EVs. When you look at the higher end of things, and that's why you see like so much adoption in the higher value segment, it's because they're basically neck and neck. Mm. It's trying to get the very low margin, high volume segments that you really still need like that rebate to close the price gap. But then once you look at the actual savings over the lifetime of the vehicle, right now you could save like $10,000 over the typical lifetime for a vehicle. For most people, they're keeping a vehicle from like 5 to 7 years, 20,000 kilometers a year. You can save a significant amount of fuel and maintenance there.
1: Right. What about getting the charging infrastructure hooked up at your home? How much does that cost?
2: That's really going to depend on how your home is set up. I know for mine, I only needed about a half hour of electrician time and a small bit of wiring because my panel was in my garage right by where I was charging it. It's going to depend on like where you're breaker board is compared to your driveway and whether or not you might need a service upgrade. Now, on that note, a lot of homes in Nova Scotia, because they're heated by oil, have a lower electricity service level. So they may not have as much room on their circuit board for adding an EV charger. There are alternatives over just upgrading your service, which can be thousands of dollars. That's where you might hear that installing an EV charger can cost so much. That service upgrade that people used to have to get. But there are now smart circuits and other devices that can be set up so that, like, your dryer can share a circuit with your EV charger. Mm. And so your EV, you're going to be charging mostly overnight. Your dryer, you're not going to be running overnight, so they can swap back and forth. It's a much cheaper option for folks to get that installation done.
1: Yeah, that's smart. I hear there's even a way to get free chargers, possibly.
2: Yeah, with Canada's clean fuel regulation carbon credits, there are EV charging manufacturers that are actually giving away free EV chargers if you participate in the carbon credit program. So basically, as you charge your electric vehicle, that generates carbon credits, and they will actually pay you for every kilowatt hour that you put into your car on top of giving you that free charger. And then on top of that, you can also sign up with Efficiency Nova Scotia's EcoShift program. You get $50 to sign up, and then $50 annually to participate in demand management events, which basically, if demand is high on the grid, they can send a signal to a qualifying EV to turn off its charging until demand is lower again, and then it'll let your car charge, and they'll pay you for participating in that.
1: What if you wanted to buy a used EV? What is the market like there?
2: The used EV market is continuing to really mature and come along. We're starting to see the vehicles that were being purchased with rebates just a few years ago starting to come off of their leases, being turned in for typically new EVs. So there are going to be a lot more real quality, low mileage EVs that are available on the market.
1: And so when you're in the market for a used EV, what should you be looking out for?
2: Number one thing for peace of mind would be to get the battery tested. Most dealerships and even some garages can now do a battery life test and tell you how much of the life of the battery is still available. Typically, you're probably still going to be seeing any EV with like 3 years of wear on it be around like 95% of its battery life. Batteries these days are lasting 600,000 to even 1 million kilometers. So the vehicle is much more likely to rust out before the battery actually dies. Then you would just check for that rust, check your suspension. You don't have to worry necessarily about the maintenance that was done to the EV because it's not the same as a gas vehicle. There's no oil changes that could have been missed or transmission fluid that wasn't properly, you know, changed or things that can impact the lifetime of a gas engine doesn't happen with an electric motor and battery.
1: Yeah, it's a lot simpler. Next Ride holds test driving events around the province. What's the best way to find out about those?
2: Best way to find out more about our events would be to visit our website, which is nextridens.com, and check out whatever we have going on in your local community. You can also request that we come to your local community event or to your workplace to do some test drives and a little presentation about the benefits of going electric.
0: And that was Preston Mulligan speaking with Colin Robar, the manager of clean transportation at the nonprofit group Clean Foundation. He mentioned Next Ride, which holds test driving events around the province. The website for that is nextridens.com.

0: That's a little bit of the song Electric Car by the group They Might Be Giants here on Cape Breton's Information Morning on CBC Radio. It's 10 minutes now ahead of 7 o'clock. We have Tom Ayers in the wings. He's going to talk to us about municipal matters coming up after 7 o'clock. Now, according to the CBRM, there's been a practice for rural fire departments to use their equipment and municipally treated water to fill people's swimming pools. But with last year's drought still fresh in people's minds and the possibility of continuing drought this year, that practice is coming under scrutiny. The water utility says, according to provincial regulations, no one can take treated water without paying for it. But councillors in rural areas say people cannot use their wells to fill pools. And they say rural fire departments have been providing the service as a way to train their members and to raise much-needed funds. During yesterday's council meeting, councillors raised concerns about legal liability and about fairness. Afterward, Tom Ayers got a summary of the issue from Mayor Cecil Clark.
1: It's been a long-standing practice in place. In other areas, it is not allowed anymore for potential liability or exposure. However, this is something that we clearly, around the council table, had an overwhelming desire to find what I would say is middle ground or common ground that could be found to allow for this practice to go forward in a managed way that is responsible and allows those that want to do it be able to do it without costing. One of the things that came up is not costing about drawing water from the Sydney well field or the water supply system that would be treated.
2: Was there a complaint, though? Like, was it one of the fire departments or somebody in the public who complained about it? Like, why did the topic come up now?
1: I believe the topic it goes hand in glove with the overall water management. While we feel a lot of precipitation has come down, we are still advised by our officials in emergency management and water utility that there's concerns about this year for water supply. So when we talk about that, we also talk about the practices in place. And I believe because there was last year a moratorium put in place and concern about dry wells and the filling of them, that spilled over in terms of the supply of water to pools, as an example. So I don't believe this was something that someone just thought up out of the blue. It's just something that's a carryover. But we're at that time of year where, guess what? People are looking to open their pools and they need to top them up. And the natural go-to in the past has been the volunteer fire department. The plus side that we've heard from councillors around the table was it does give a revenue stream and source to volunteer departments. It has been an opportunity for training. Like, they actually use it as a logistical training opportunity for people who have experience driving the trucks, also managing and supply of hose and all that type of activity. So they use it in a practical way for training. But ultimately, the question becomes the practice itself, the ones that want to do it, what's in place for that. And we want to make sure we just have everything appropriately dealt with and not saying no for the purpose of no and being just obstinate because, we just don't think you should do it anymore. There are some legitimate concerns that have come up in other jurisdictions where there have been damage to personal property, challenges with staining, for instance, a pool liner. I think those are things that just come with a simple waiver. You know, if you're asking for a service and recognizing it's coming from a volunteer, there may be some simple processes to accommodate that. And if it's drawing from water that is treated from the municipal system itself, then recognizing there has to be a cost recovery for that as well.
2: So for rural departments that are a distance from the municipal water system, they're not likely driving their fire truck all the way to get municipal water, are they? Or are they doing that?
1: Well, in some cases, they are coming in from areas that are actually on wells themselves, so they have to come into the municipal water supply to provide that service for rural areas with pools. It's really about how do we make sure that the people that want to participate from a volunteer fire component can do that and do it in a way that no one is trying to restrict use, but especially if it's affecting drawing water from water that's treated as part of the municipal system, that recovery is in place. The other costs associated with that can be recovered. I think it's just reasonable. No one's looking to be unreasonable. This year, we're being very mindful because of last year being in a drought situation, and it brought these items to light, but it was never brought forward for the purposes of being prohibitive.
2: And if it was a rural department that was pulling up to a hydrant and filling up to take to someone's pool, it's not metered, so you wouldn't know how much water's there. But if they were coming to the city's bulk water facility, were they not being charged for it then?
1: That is something we'd have to look at from a staff point of view. My understanding would be that that wasn't the case in the past, and that is one of the elements of the water supply management, because we've been very mindful now of watching all of the wells and what the water levels are as a result of last year. We've had a bountiful amount of water for many years, and water supply management wasn't an issue. It became an issue last year, and I think that's what brought these matters to light, as opposed, again, to try and be restrictive. It's about conservation, but other questions come as a result of that. We are drawing from treated water system versus just a raw source water from a lake or a brook.
2: And is it also an issue of fairness for those who are paying for municipal water?
1: And that was discussed at council today. There was that dialogue back and forth between councillors to recognize that, hey, we have people paying for the treatment of this water. If it's being used, there should be a cost recovery so that cost is not being spread out across the users on the main system.
0: That was CBRM Mayor Cecil Clark speaking with Tom Ayers. Clark says staff has been asked to come up with recommendations soon on what kinds of policies should be in place and whether there should be a cost if fire departments want to fill people's swimming pools. And there will not be any outdoor swimming anytime soon, but it is a nice day. We have a chance of some morning showers today, but a mix of sun and cloud throughout the day, clearing later this afternoon with an expected high of 11 degrees. Some light winds from the west, gusting to 50. Clear skies tonight, cloudy overnight with a low of 4, and those winds will become light. Mix of sun and cloud for Thursday with an expected high of 15 degrees tomorrow, 10 along the coast, and winds from the south gusting to 40 tomorrow afternoon. Temperatures are between 3 and 6 degrees across much of the island. I just got a note that this afternoon there will be a municipal grant information session being held at the Old Sydney Society. Sorry, that's tomorrow afternoon, Thursday, May 14th, municipal grant information session at the Old Sydney Society starting at 2 o'clock. That's for any groups who are looking to see if they can access those municipal grants. And the session will be held again at the Old Town Hall in Glace Bay tomorrow at 6:30 in the evening. So 2 o'clock in the afternoon at the Old Sydney Society, 6:30 in the evening at the Old Town Hall in Glace Bay, municipal grant information sessions.
3: And then looking ahead to Sunday, there's going to be a community ceilidh at the East Bay Fire Hall. That takes place from 2 to 4 p.m. There's going to be fiddle and piano performed by Howie McDonald and Beverly McLean, and tea and snacks are also going to be provided. It's $10 at the door, and kids are free. And if you have a PSA for us, you can send that to us at psa@cbc.ca or phone it in yourself at 1-800-309-5556.
0: Now let's check in the world of news and see what's going on with Andrew Lamb.
4: Morning, Jennifer. Wildlife Rehabilitation and Education Group Hope for Wildlife says pigeons with corn kernels in their systems laced with poison have been brought to the group. Selena Alders will have a report on that at 7:30. Nova Scotia RCMP say they've seized 5,000 cartons of unstamped cigarettes and arrested two men. This happened after a traffic stop. Rural fire departments in the Cape Breton Regional Municipality are unable to fill people's swimming pools while CBRM hammers out a policy. Some councillors say some departments are using municipally treated water to do this and are not paying for it. We'll have more news at 7:30.
0: In the CBC Cape Breton Social Network coming up after 7, we'll hear from teenagers about their social media use and whether they think banning platforms is the right move.
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5: 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She started out last year, thinks she might be on the road for at least half a decade. What you see in slow travel, coming up on The Current.
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0: This is World Report. Good morning, I'm Martina Fitzgerald. Donald Trump and Xi Jinping have a full agenda as the U.S. president arrives for a visit to China. In addition to the Iran war, the two leaders are expected to grapple with trade and technology. If Trump gets the deal he wants there, some observers say President Xi will demand concessions on Taiwan. And that has people in the self-governing island worried about their future. Philippe Leblanc has more from Taipei.
7: In the Taipei basement, a dozen civilians fire air guns at targets. As anxiety grows ahead of the summit between Presidents Trump and Xi, they say they need to prepare. Taiwan's interests are also America's interests, says this man, so we need to deter China from invading us. For many here, the concern is that support for Taiwan could be part of a broader deal between Washington and Beijing. William Yang, a senior analyst with Crisis Group, says Trump has already broken with decades of U.S. practice by publicly saying he would discuss Taiwan arms sales with Xi Jinping.
8: Just the declaration of planning to discuss this topic with Xi Jinping is already undermining the longstanding trust.
7: Yang adds that Taiwan fears even subtle changes in American rhetoric or support could weaken deterrence against China, which claims the Democratic Island as its own territory. In Copenhagen Tuesday, Taiwan President Lai Ching-te remotely thanked the U.S. for strengthening the island's defense capabilities.
9: The people of Taiwan, they will never bow to pressure.
7: Trump and Xi are to meet Thursday and Friday in Beijing. Philippe Leblanc, CBC News, Taipei.
0: BC's Supreme Court will deliver its verdict today in the trial of a former RCMP officer accused of colluding with China. William Miker is accused of taking part in a global Chinese plan to bully wanted expats into returning home. As Georgie Smythe reports, Miker says he is not guilty.
10: Really don't want to comment too much while things are still underway, but I'm anxious to get home to my family.
11: William Miker pleaded not guilty to one count of engaging in preparatory acts to commit an offence under Canada's Security of Information Act. The former RCMP officer who once specialised in financial crimes denies allegations he was working for the Chinese government to prepare a campaign of intimidation against a multimillionaire Chinese expat who lives in BC. A man China says fled the country with hundreds of millions of dollars. To prove their case, Crown prosecutors used an email Micah sent to a colleague in 2017, where he talked about a, quote, fraudster wanted by Chinese police. Crown lawyers argued it was clear Micah was referring to a Chinese national in BC and were expected to call a key witness to prove that argument. But instead, they shocked the courtroom in closing their case without him. The prosecution says it's presented a range of facts that Micah was laying the groundwork for a campaign of extortion, one that was an affront to Canadian sovereignty.
10: I think I'm a pretty straight, honest guy.
11: On the final day of the judge-only trial, Micah's counsel told the court the Crown's case is purely circumstantial, based mostly on a narrow reading of two paragraphs from that email, and that criminal intent had not been proven. A verdict is expected today. Georgie Smythe, CBC News, Vancouver.
0: CNN is reporting the Central Intelligence Agency is carrying out operations against cartel members in Mexico. It says since last year, CIA operatives have been involved in everything from intelligence sharing to assassination operations inside Mexico's borders. A CIA spokesperson calls the reporting false and salacious and says it puts American lives at risk. The Mexican government is also denying the reports. Last month, two U.S. officials died in a car crash in northern Chihuahua. Sources told Reuters at the time they were CIA officers taking part in a drug raid.
12: Critics are urging stronger oversight of Canada's international visa hubs. They're run by a federal contractor, which is funded by hundreds of millions of taxpayer dollars. But internal records obtained by CBC News reveal allegations of third-party fraud and security red flags. As Priscilla Ki-Sung Huang reports, it appears those issues were already on the Immigration Department's radar.
13: It's a fraud. It's not just a verbal lie.
14: Ottawa's Salah Uddin says in recent years, his family ran into issues at a visa office in Dhaka, Bangladesh. It's run by VFS Global, a company with $770 million in federal deals since 2012 to operate visa hubs in more than 100 countries on behalf of Canada. Uddin says in the case of his loved ones, third-party resellers were block booking appointments, then trying to overcharge for slots.
13: How can that be?
14: Masood Rana says he felt he had to pay $300 to VFS for its premium service just to get his family's application in on time.
15: I don't think it's just.
14: Their experiences line up with issues flagged in internal government documents, which took CBC 2 years to obtain. The records show officials were aware of third-party misconduct, security screening concerns in Bangladesh, and a malware attack in Russia. One government official's email alluding to third-party misconduct says we could write a novel about all the fraud we are seeing. Immigration lawyer Karina Juma.
16: These issues are still very prevalent today and will continue to happen unless IRCC takes further action.
14: In a statement, VFS says it uses strict anti-fraud protections and security checks for staff. It says premium services are optional. Immigration, Refugees and Citizenship Canada says its oversight is robust and it takes fraud allegations seriously. It adds VFS has met its contract expectations. Priscilla Ki-Sung Huang, CBC News, Ottawa.
12: Keir Starmer is still clinging to his job as British Prime Minister and leader of the Labour Party, but he has a lot of work to do to shore up support. He's just had a brief meeting with rumoured leadership challenger Wes Streeting, and later this hour, King Charles will deliver a speech in Parliament laying out the Starmer government's legislative programme. Critics say it must prevent a transformed government agenda that responds to their concerns. Australia's government is trying to make it easier for young people to buy a home. Real estate there is among the least affordable in the world, so the government is scaling back tax breaks for property investors. Australia's Treasurer, Jim Chalmers, says it could help 75,000 primarily younger people enter the housing market.
17: The status quo is busted in the housing market and in the tax system, and where those two things intersect creates a level of intergenerational inequity that we're not prepared to tolerate.
12: The move is controversial. Just before last year's election, the Labor government had promised not to make changes to its tax policy for investors, but electoral power in Australia is shifting to younger generations. One of the largest coffee chains in the United States is coming back to Canada. There are plans for hundreds of Dunkin' Donuts locations to open in this country in the coming years. But as business reporter

0: Good morning. Welcome to Hour 3 of Cape Breton's Information Morning. I'm Jennifer Ludlow, sitting in for Steve. Still ahead, we have two tales of cars in Cape Breton being hit with flying objects thrown from oncoming cars. Very dangerous. And we'll take a look at the federal government's latest investment in AI data centers. As critics argue, Ottawa is too focused on a build first, regulate later approach. Well, it's a lovely Wednesday morning. We have some light winds from the west today with temperatures around 4 to 7 degrees across much of the island. We'll have a complete look at the weather forecast in a moment. Right now, we're going to check in with the newsroom. Good morning, Andrew.
1: Hi, Jennifer. A Halifax-based lawyer says a new asylum law in Canada penalizes people on temporary work or study visas for waiting for other immigration options. After last year's drought, the longstanding practice of rural fire departments using municipally treated water to fill people's swimming pools is raising concerns in the Cape Breton Regional Municipality. Tom Ayers will have a report on that. And a group representing 33 First Nations and communities in Atlantic Canada, Quebec and Maine, says offshore wind developers in Atlantic Canada should commit to collaborating with Indigenous businesses. Full newscast at 8:30.
0: Thank you, Andrew. We have a slight chance of some showers this morning, clearing off to a mix of sun and cloud throughout the day with an expected high of 11 degrees, winds from the west gusting to 50. Those winds will become light this evening. We'll have clear skies this evening as well, with some partially cloudy skies overnight and the temperature dropping down to 4. A mix of sun and cloud for Thursday, a high of 15, but 10 at the coast, and wind from the south gusting to 40. It is currently 5 degrees in Glace Bay, 7 degrees in Escazoni, 5 in Sydney Forks.
2: Hello, my name is Gigi Bernard, and I'm a grade 5 student at Tompkins School in Reserve. I'd like to personally invite you to the Cape Breton Victoria Regional Center for Education's annual art exhibit, happening at the Mayflower Mall from May 13th to May 24th. This sixth inspiring exhibit features artwork from students in elementary through to high school across our region. 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
0: Have you ever been to one of those art exhibits? There's some great work on display there if you get a chance to check it out. So last hour, we heard from some students at Glace Bay High. They were talking about social media and whether they feel an outright ban for people under the age of 16 is necessary. There was some interesting conversation there.
3: Yeah, and Kaylee Pedley from Piper's Glen, she is the school advisory council chair for the Cape Breton Highlands Academy. She texted us and said, listening to the social media conversation, there happens to be an internet safety presentation and a Q&A session at 6 o'clock tonight at the Cape Breton Highlands Education Center and Academy, and all are welcome. It's designed for parents and guardians, but anyone can go, and there's a presentation. Like I said, there's a Q&A period, and then there's a practical with tools and strategies. And of course, there will be refreshments. So

0: That's tonight at the Cape Breton Highlands Center Academy. Yeah, and it's open to parents and caregivers and the public to learn more.
1: Perfect. Thank you, Olivia. 15 minutes now after 8 o'clock on your Wednesday morning. And if you're in a car right now, our next story will be of interest. Dave McCarron was driving with his mother on Mother's Day in Georges River. They were going out for an ice cream. And that's when an oncoming car threw what he believes is a rock at his windshield. He shared the story with the CBC's Anna Rack.
2: Well, what ended up happening was I was taking my mom to Georges River for ice cream. We live on the other side of the water, so it's just coming around and going over the bridge and heading down to Georges River. And before we made it more than maybe 2 kilometers down that road, a car coming towards us. Looked like a small blue Mazda, but small blue four-door. Somebody out of the back passenger side threw something directly at the windshield. Luckily, and the speed limit there is about 80K, but luckily we were in the process of slowing down to make that left on Johnson Road. So I was only doing maybe about 70. And anyway, just took the foot off the gas and no panic, and didn't do anything. So nothing really happened other than a major smash window, which has been repaired.
3: How was it being in the car and, you know, getting your windshield smashed up?
2: Well, my first instinct was to whip the van around and go after them, which I did. And then I caught myself because I had mum beside me. And I just shut that down really quick and was more concerned about right away than mum. And she was good. She was just couldn't figure it out. She just, like me, we're in Cape Breton of all places. And to think that anybody would think that that would be acceptable for, even if you're trying to get rid of some, you know, the kids are trying to find themselves, whatever it is, because it was a young fellow that threw it. I'm sure they're trying to video it, but the extreme outcome that they likely, maybe they were thinking about could happen. I just don't understand. On Mother's Day, and they would have had to have seen mum before he threw it. And he would have basically been throwing it right at her in the car. And as you think about it after, it's a sad state. It's a really sad state. And the fact that nobody really wants to go after them, right? And I know it's going to be difficult, although know where they're coming from and the time of day. So, I mean, somebody could figure it out, I'm sure.
3: And so did you reach out to police?
2: Oh, yes. And that police officer came within about an hour and took statement and said they were going to go out and see what they could find, but it'd be very difficult without a license plate. And I couldn't get whipped around enough to help them with a plate, unfortunately.
1: Dave's not the only person to have something thrown at their car while driving. Ava Vallis, who had a similar experience last October.
4: So a bunch of friends and I were at a local music show at the Ashby Legion. We left and we went to a food truck called Huddle. It's just down the road. And we were hit with multiple cups of ice and rocks and water that were coming from behind the food truck and behind a couple of houses. And this lasted through the night. We were followed all evening with two cars full of people. And while moving, they were hitting my car, damaging my car, and also injuring a friend of ours by hitting him directly in the face with one of the cups.
3: Wow. So you said this was a few months ago. So when was it?
4: Yeah, it was the night of Gobblefest, so it was sometime in October, right around Thanksgiving.
3: Did you guys go to the police?
4: I did call the police. I ended up calling them twice that night, the first time just after the first initial time that we were hit, and the second when I noticed the damage on my car, as there was some really big rocks in one of the cups, and I had to let them know that there was now damage to the car.
3: What did the police do?
4: They were helpful. They said that they had gotten them on camera at the Irving on George Street, but there was nothing they really could have done. We did give them the license plate, and they just said for us to probably head home for the evening because they were driving too fast and recklessly, so they couldn't actually nail who the people were.
3: Do you have any idea why you might have been targeted here?
4: We were a group of 19-year-olds, like, we were just out on the weekend, and we do have pretty noticeable vehicles, so that made us a pretty easy target to follow through the evening.
3: Like, how scary is it, like, just driving down the street and having things thrown at your car?
4: It was really scary, just because I'm a nervous driver anyway. I really like to be able to focus on my driving, and when you're not expecting it, they would turn off their lights on the dark road. So on the way down to Open Hearth Park, they turned off their headlights and their brake lights. So I couldn't see them coming, and I couldn't see them driving behind me or in front of me. So I didn't know where it was coming from or when.
3: And so how your friend who got hurt, how are they doing now?
4: They're doing okay now. We were able to just laugh it off. We did report it to the police because he was bleeding. But we were able to laugh it off and say, you know, maybe it was just some kids trying to have some cheap thrills that night. But unfortunately, since it's happening to other people as well, it might not have just been so easy to push off.
1: That was Ava Vallis speaking with reporter Anna Rack. In a statement, Cape Breton Regional Police say throwing things at cars is dangerous because it can cause vehicle damage and interfere with the driver's control of the vehicle. It's 20 minutes after 8 o'clock on your Wednesday morning. Ottawa is doubling down on investments in the artificial intelligence economy. Earlier this week, AI Minister Evan Solomon announced a new cluster of data centers planned for British Columbia in partnership with TELUS. But as plans for digital innovation move ahead, some critics say the whole process is being rushed. For his perspective, we've reached Mark Daly. He's a professor of computer science and Western University's chief AI officer. And we reached him today in London, Ontario. Good morning, Mark.
5: Morning.
1: This announcement is meant to boost Canada's sovereign computing capacity. What exactly does that mean?
5: Yeah, good question. There's a tendency to think about sovereignty like we're going to put a little Canadian flag on a server, and it's not that simple. Sovereignty is really about having options. Can Canadian companies, researchers, governments, and institutions access compute here in Canada with Canadian rules and Canadian accountability when they need that?
1: So the federal government is pushing for digital sovereignty and AI as priorities. Do we need that?
5: Yeah. So this is a way for us to have that critical infrastructure in the information age, in the AI age, that we know is governed in Canada and built here in Canada. And so if we don't build that ourselves, we're going to be reliant on partners. And, you know, we're in a world where being self-reliant is a pretty good thing.
1: Do you see a situation where communities are vying for this type of infrastructure or maybe trying to keep it out?
5: It really depends on the community. This is a local decision. If I lived in a desert without a lot of nearby green electricity, I would not want a data center in my locale. If I live in Muskrat Falls and I've got tons of hydroelectricity and lots of fresh water, I would love to have a data center because I can power that data center with green energy and build something good for Canada.
1: What are some of the environmental concerns being expressed in communities where these projects are being built or even proposed?
5: The biggest environmental concern is where does the energy come from? If you are burning fossil fuels and releasing carbon to power the data center, that has a significant impact. If you're able to power the data center with green energy, then the environmental footprint is much smaller.
1: What would make for an attractive locale for these types of facilities?
5: Lots of green energy nearby. So there's a reason these are being built in BC. I suspect we're going to see data centers being built in Quebec for the same reason.
1: In this latest announcement, the federal government is partnering with TELUS. Now, in a country that has long complained of telecom companies having too much power, why should or shouldn't they have a hand in this type of infrastructure?
5: I think right now TELUS is a good partner because they have decades of experience building data centers at the required scale. So they're looking for a partner who has the expertise and the experience, and there's just not that many companies that do.
1: Hmm. So in your view, do we have the right checks and balances in place here, like regulation, standards, to do this kind of digital expansion properly?
5: The good news is that this is primarily a physical expansion, and we do have really strong regulations in place for building new physical infrastructure. So we can lean on that, but there is also a digital aspect to this, and you know, that's where we are growing as a country.
1: Well, thanks for this today, Mark.
5: Thank you.
1: Mark Daly is a professor of computer science and Western University's chief AI officer. We are coming up to news time, but first,
0: music. So, as I have been saying all week, the ECMAs are kicking off next week. They run in Sydney, May 20th to 24th. It says May 20th to 24th, but I mean, on the website, you can see on Saturday, there is a show at the mall featuring Isabella Sampson and the Turnbull Brothers. But the real kickoff party takes place on Wednesday, May 20th at Sacred Heart Downtown, begins at 8 o'clock, and it features Pretty Archie. And closing the night out is Dave Sampson. Here is a brand new track released by him. It was released last month. I find it has kind of a Matt Anderson vibe to it, blues, country. You be the judge of it. Here it is, I Should Be Your Man. Well, I'm a keep-

0: That was Dave Sampson with I Should Be Your Man, his latest track. And you can listen for him over the ECMA week, as Olivia just told us, which is next week. Well, we have a nice day ahead as well. If you're looking at what you're going to do today, you might want to spend some time outdoors in the sunshine, because we do have a mix of sun and cloud throughout the afternoon today, and the temperature up to 11 degrees, which is nice, lovely. Right now, temperatures are between 4 degrees and 7 degrees across much of the island, and we do have those light westerly winds still out there. Now, tomorrow, we're in for another nice day with a mix of sun and cloud, and that is ahead of a few days of rain leading into the weekend. Rain for Friday and Saturday, clearing off for Sunday and Monday of your long weekend. It's time now for the news at 8:30.
1: This is CBC News serving Nova Scotia. Good morning, I'm Andrew Lamb. Here's what's making news. Hope for Wildlife has seen an influx of sick pigeons in recent weeks after several were seemingly poisoned on the streets of Halifax. The Wildlife Rehabilitation Center currently has two pigeons in its ICU. Hope Swinemer says they've likely ingested corn kernels laced with poison.
2: We do see a lot of places that may put out corn laced with a rodenticide or a poison, and that's what we hear the most of. And it makes us easy to diagnose, because the bird will come in with a crop full of corn, and that usually is the first indicator that something's wrong.
1: The city banned poisoning pigeons in 2015, but only on municipal properties. Swinmer says it's dangerous, not only for the pigeons, but for other animals who might consume the toxins. She says if you see a corn-like substance on the ground, keep your pets away from it and report it to the Department of Natural Resources. Councillors are worked up in the Cape Breton Regional Municipality over rural fire departments using their equipment and municipally treated water to fill people's swimming pools. After last year's drought, the long-standing practice is raising questions about conservation and fairness. Tom Ayers reports.
3: Some rural councillors say volunteer fire departments should be able to fill people's pools. They say in some cases, firefighters are drawing water from lakes or streams, so there's no cost to CBRM. And they say volunteers are able to raise much-needed funds by charging homeowners for the service. Councillor Gordon MacDonald.
4: These are rural fire stations doing a service to their communities, and really it's minimal cost of CBRM. Is this worth the battle we're going to be into over with the rural communities?
3: But CBRM officials say some departments are taking water from municipal hydrants at no charge or are filling up at the municipality's bulk water station. City councillors say that's not fair to water utility customers, because they're paying for their own water and for those who are filling their pools in rural areas. Mayor Cecil Clark says the recent drought and the possibility of it continuing mean a plan is needed that's fair for all.
5: We've had a bountiful amount of water for many years, and water supply management wasn't an issue. It became an issue last year, and I think that's what brought these matters to light.
3: CBRM staff have been directed to come up with policy recommendations and a possible fee structure for volunteer firefighters who use municipal water to fill pools. Tom Ayers, CBC News, Sydney.
1: Halifax will look into cutting city fees for sidewalk patios in a move to help local businesses. The city's mayor says restaurants and bars are at an especially vulnerable time and need help. But others say this is the cost of doing business. CBC's Haley Ryan has more.
6: On Tuesday, council unanimously passed Mayor Andy Fillmore's motion for a review of the city's patio fees. Staff will come back with a report on patio fees across the country and whether council should eliminate or reduce local fees in next year's budget. Fillmore says the fees, which can run up to $1,000 each year, are among the highest in the country.
7: There are many restaurants that are on the bubble of survival. It's for them that this motion is directed.
6: Fillmore noted recent data showing 44% of Canadian restaurants were operating at a loss or breaking even as of last fall. Councillor Janet Steele supported the review, but says it does conflict with council's push to find new revenue sources to lessen a reliance on property taxes.
8: This seems to go directly against that.
6: Brendan Doherty, owner of the Old Triangle Bar in downtown Halifax, says the fees seem fair for the biggest city in Atlantic Canada and are the cost of doing business.
9: City services are, quite frankly, lacking and need to be better. And the only way that's going to happen is if we pay for it.
6: The fees bring in about $62,000 a year. Council also passed Fillmore's motion to have staff look into creating a red tape portal where businesses can send in their issues and ideas. Haley Ryan, CBC News, Halifax.
1: Finally, a driver in Cape Breton is speaking out after he says someone in another car threw a rock at his vehicle. Dave McCarron was driving his mother to get ice cream on Mother's Day when he says a rock was thrown at his windshield. It shattered the glass and scared them both. He says someone in the back of a blue Mazda sedan was responsible and that the car was full of people in their 20s. McCarron says had the rock been thrown lower, it might have gone through the glass, hitting his mother.
10: We're in Cape Breton, of all places. The extreme outcome that they were thinking about could happen. But that absolutely could have been a fatal event.
1: Cape Breton Regional Police say throwing objects at vehicles can be dangerous because it can cause damage and interfere with the driver's control. And that is your CBC News for Nova Scotia.
0: Thank you, Andrew. Well, you have a beautiful day ahead on this Wednesday. We do have a slight chance of some morning showers, but we'll have a mix of sun and cloud throughout the afternoon with an expected high of 11 degrees today. Only light winds from the west, which will become lighter this evening, and the temperature is only expected to go down to about 4 degrees. On the web today, we'll post Steve's roundtable conversation with a trio of teenagers from Glace Bay High talking about social media. We heard from Samantha McDonald, Quinn Lozier, and Will McKinnon, and we'll have that up on the web later this morning.
11: And if that sparked your interest, there happens to be an internet safety presentation and Q&A session tonight at 6 o'clock at the Cape Breton Highlands Education Center and Academy. All are welcome. It's designed for parents and guardians, but anyone can come, and it is presented by Sam Cote.
0: Coming up tomorrow on the program, it's our bi-weekly visit with Ronel LaBelle. He recently told us the story of how Acadians ended up in Louisiana. Tomorrow, he talks about the mass migration of Acadians who ended up in Quebec and why. And with that, we come to the end of Information Morning for this Wednesday, middle of the week. For Olivia Adlaka, I'm Jennifer Ludlow, saying we hope you have a wonderful Wednesday. Steve is back tomorrow, and The Current is coming your way next.

0: by that. I mean, the U.S.'s strength was based on allies and partnerships and friendships, and he has fractured those, calling for Canada to be the 51st state, talking about invading Greenland. The U.S. was all about a relatively free trading system that was built on as international rules-based order. Well, Trump kind of abolished that with these tariffs and these export restrictions. So what we've seen is a conga line of Western officials, Western leaders, including Mark Carney of Canada, heading to China to shore up their economic and political and diplomatic position because the U.S. just isn't there for them anymore.
1: Is the sense that Trump will ask China for help to open the Strait of Hormuz?
0: Definitely. The Strait of Hormuz, with the aftermath of the ongoing fallout from the Iran conflict and the paralysis of the Hormuz Strait, this is a running sore on the face of the American presidency and of the administration of Donald Trump. It's sending gas prices down here through the roof. His popularity polls are tanking. Views of whether there should have been a war in the first place, very negative, and he's coming up on really important midterm elections in November, and it's not looking good in terms of his Republican Party maintaining control, at least of the House. So he needs and wants Xi Jinping to use his leverage with Tehran, which it was lubricated by oil sales and China's transfer of military equipment to Iran, to agree to some kind of deal that opens up the strait. And, it's unlikely that she is going to break a sweat to do that because the current status quo is in his favor. Essentially, we have the U.S. bleeding military and economic assets in the Middle East, leaving China to do what it wants in the Indo-Pacific.
1: You reported this week, and this is to that point, that the U.S. and U.S. allies are concerned that Trump could disrupt diplomacy around Taiwan, perhaps inadvertently, perhaps saying something spontaneous, as he is often wont to do. What is the risk there when it comes to Taiwan?
0: So what the administration, people in the White House are saying is, look, our Taiwan policy is rock solid. We're not changing anything. And of course, that's founded on this idea that the U.S. sells weaponry to Taiwan in order to deter potential Chinese aggression against Taiwan. China hates that. And China has been pushing for years for the U.S. to at least tweak, some of the aspects of its relationship with Taiwan, but they don't like the arms sales. And Trump has said specifically that he's going to talk about arms sales to Taiwan with Xi Jinping. Now, that goes against established U.S. policy, and it suggests that maybe in search of a deal, and when we're talking about deal like sales of beans and Boeings and talk about this board of trade, that Trump is willing to maybe tell Xi Jinping, I'm not going to sell so much to Taiwan. I'm not going to do so much to help Taiwan's defense against China. We don't know. The White House says that's not going to happen. But remember, this is the ultimate unscripted, unscriptable president. And what he says is always unpredictable.
1: We just have a couple of minutes left. What are other countries? And you mentioned the conga line, as you put it, of nations, including Canada, going to China to think about what relations might look like in future. What are other countries like this one watching for coming out of this meeting?
0: Well, I think for Canada specifically, let's face it, like stable U.S.-China relations will have positive ripple effects across the world. But, particularly for China, in the sense that, to a large extent, Trump's animus or hostility toward Mark Carney was, in the height of that trade war last year when Carney went to China and brokered a deal that's going to allow for imports of EVs and maybe investment in the renewable energy sector. Well, if we have Donald Trump brokering a deal with Xi Jinping that allows for similar type activity with China, it kind of takes the heat off of Canada. And remember, and why is that important? Well, this is a presidency where all power runs through the White House. This is, you know, Trump is his own China desk officer, his own Canada desk officer. So if he gets a sense that Canada is basically doing the same thing that he's trying to do with China, then he's going to be less hostile. And maybe that

0: That is Moira and Claire and The Doubter. Thanks so much to Kayla Hamlin from Halifax on suggesting we play that song. Caitlin, if people want to get in touch with the show and send us the songs from across this country from their communities they think we may have missed, what's the best way to do that?
1: Email q@cbc.ca.
0: I hear this is an old term, but I hear like the mailbag is stuffed. I hear we're getting a lot of good stuff.
1: It's stuffed like to the brim.
0: Like a crust of a pizza.
1: Yeah.
0: Thanks for coming in.
1: You're welcome.
0: And that is it for Q Today. Tomorrow on the show, the award-winning author Mac Barnett says that if you don't think children's books are real books, then you don't think children are real people. Mac will tell you about his new book of essays called Make Believe and why you might need to take children's books a little more seriously. Like Caitlin was saying, if you want to get in touch with the show, q@cbc.ca is the best way to do that. My name is Tom Power. We'll see you soon. Later on.
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3: Feel that? 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And it's back on CBC Gem, with six fierce clubs battling all season long for glory. From coast to coast, Canada's first professional women's soccer league is bringing the heat. 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
4: Look, after eight seasons, Outlander is finally coming to an end. This is a TV show that mixes an epic love story with time travel, and the fandom is intense. You'll hear why some fans think this season veered too far off the book and how they're feeling about Friday's finale.
5: This is CBC News. It's 11 o'clock. Good morning, I'm Andrew Lamb. We begin with national news. A former Mountie, accused of being an agent for the Chinese government, is expected to learn his fate in BC Supreme Court today. William Miker's defense argued the Crown's case relies too much on circumstantial evidence. And as Georgie Smythe reports, there have been some surprising moments in the trial.
6: The former RCMP officer denies allegations he was working for the Chinese government to prepare a campaign of intimidation against a multimillionaire Chinese expat who lives in BC, a man China says fled the country with hundreds of millions of dollars. To prove their case, Crown prosecutors used an email Micah sent to a colleague in 2017, where he talked about a, quote, fraudster wanted by Chinese police. The prosecution says it's presented a range of facts that Micah was laying the groundwork for a campaign of extortion, one that was an affront to Canadian sovereignty.
7: I think I'm a pretty straight, honest guy.
6: On the final day of the judge-only trial, Micah's counsel told the court the Crown's case is purely circumstantial, based mostly on a narrow reading of two paragraphs from that email, and that criminal intent had not been proven. A verdict is expected today. Georgie Smythe, CBC News, Vancouver.
5: Back in Nova Scotia, some drivers in Cape Breton are getting their windshields smashed while they're driving. Groups of people are throwing things like rocks and ice from moving vehicles at other cars on the road. In one case, it even injured a passenger. Anna Rack reports.
8: Dave McCarron was driving his mother to get ice cream in Georges River on Mother's Day, while someone in the car passing them threw what he believes is a rock at his car, shattering the front windshield.
9: I just don't understand. On Mother's Day, and they would have had to have seen Mum before he threw it. And he would have basically been throwing it right at her in the car.
8: This has not only happened to McCarron. Ava Vallis was driving with some friends from a concert in Sydney last October when her car was hit by multiple disposable cups filled with ice, water, and rocks. She says her car was followed by two cars full of people.
10: While moving, they were hitting my car, damaging my car, and also injuring a friend of ours by hitting him directly in the face with one of the cups.
8: Vallis's friend was not seriously injured, but got a split lip from the cup. In a statement, Cape Breton Regional Police say things thrown at cars is a rare occurrence, but can be dangerous because it can cause damage and interfere with the driver's control of the vehicle. Anna Rack, CBC News, Sydney.
5: Competition is heating up between major Canadian cities vying to host a new multinational defense bank. The financial institution is meant to help allied countries better fund their security and military sectors. As Marina von Stackelberg reports, Vancouver, Toronto, Montreal, Ottawa, and Halifax are all in the running.
11: Toronto is Canada's clear choice to host the Defense, Security, and Resilience Bank.
12: Ontario Premier Doug Ford in a new video making the case for Canada's largest city to be the new Defence Bank headquarters. The bank will give out billions in low-cost funding to the defence industry and make it easier for allied countries to buy equipment together. Canada has been chosen to host it. Now the question is where? Ford has thrown his full support behind Canada's financial hub.
13: There's only one city in Canada that can truly provide everything the bank needs, and that city is Toronto.
12: But the mayor for the other Ontario city, Ottawa's Mark Sutcliffe, says the bank belongs in the capital.
14: We have a bilingual workforce, an international workforce. We are Canada's defense innovation hub, and we straddle the border between the two largest provinces in the country.
12: The prime minister will ultimately decide where the bank will go. Marina von Stackelberg, CBC News, Ottawa.
5: And the Nova Scotia government is putting $2.2 million towards a new homeless shelter on the South Shore. It'll have 23 emergency beds and 7 transitional housing units in Bridgewater. It's expected to open in early June. That is your CBC News for this hour. 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
15: I'm CBC meteorologist Trevor Adams with this weather update. Any shower should move off the coast, then it will be a mix of sun and cloud. We'll see a high of 11. However, the winds will be out of the west today at 20, at times gusting to 50. Overnight, we'll see clearing skies becoming partly cloudy, with a low getting down to 4, and the west wind will become light. For tomorrow, though, it's a mix of sun and cloud. We'll see a high of 15 degrees. However, it will be cooler at the coast, coming in at 10, and winds will turn to the south at 20, at times gusting to 40. And that's a look at your weather.
4: Listen, after an 8-season run, Outlander is coming to an end. Outlander is a show about a World War II nurse who finds herself in 18th century Scotland. It's also about a lot of other things. Outlander has been on the air for 12 years. It has one of the most dedicated fandoms. I'm Al-Amin Abdul-Mahmoud, and this is Commotion. Today on the show, Outlander's longevity and why it never quite found mainstream success. Catherine Van Arendock is here. Kaylee Donaldson is here. Hello to both of you, friends.
16: Hello.
4: Hello. I'm tempted to start this by singing you that Lander's theme song, but maybe I'm not going to do that. Catherine, I'll start with you, pal. I know. I'm sorry. We'll get to that in a moment. Outlander is a show that's trying to do a lot. Like, it's really difficult to explain it to someone who's never seen Outlander. It's a period drama. It is a romance. It's got more violence than Game of Thrones sometimes. Give us the lay of the land, Catherine. What is the show about?
16: All right. Initial premise of Outlander is that there is a nurse after World War II. Her name is Claire. She has just gotten married. She is in Scotland with her husband. They are all romancy together. She loves him, but she happens to get sucked back in time to the Highlander era of Scotland through a stone circle, as one does. And falls in love with a very young, very hot Highlander named Jamie. And they are, of course, soulmates across time and space. And it has already in that, it's like, is it a time travel thing? Is it a romance thing? And then the show adds to that. There's a lot of violence. There's a lot of sort of political intrigue where it's like, you know, who's going to take over the Highland clans? And there's a lot of like Culloden, the Battle of Culloden is looming. And eventually, by the end where we are now in the last season, they have been traveling back and forth through time a great deal. They're not even in Scotland anymore. They've been to the Caribbean. They've been to Paris. They've been to the United States. And like, everyone's bopping around throughout the timelines, and so much has happened that it is It is difficult to even, trying to catch people up on this show is insane, basically.
4: Well, it's also difficult to also continue to describe it as just a romance, right? I mean, like the idea of like after having gone through 8 seasons of this, although I can imagine somebody listening to this and going, that lived for 8 seasons? That's really difficult to sort of imagine the lifetime that this has had. It wraps up its final season this coming Friday, and I just want to play the trailer to get a feel for the season.
17: We will keep you safe. Always. Touch those stones. It wasn't a choice. And I don't know if it was fate or destiny. But what I do know is that I am meant to be here.
4: So look, Outlander is based on books. It's based on books by an American author. Her name is Diana Gabaldon. Since the show came out, Kaylee, it's amassed this pretty large but pretty niche audience. Do you want to talk about the fan base that Outlander's kind of managed to pull?
18: Yeah, I mean, the first book was published in 1991. So there's a part of this fandom that has been with this thing for over 30 years. I mean, the books are a year younger than I am. These people have stuck with it loyally. With the television show, I remember when it premiered and there was a lot of migration from fandoms like Twilight and 50 Shades of Grey. It was largely women, often older women, who didn't necessarily have a lot of pop culture that was pandering to them. And here we had this really big budget, very earnest genre mash show taking itself totally seriously that was taking its romance completely seriously. And people have really clung to that. It hasn't necessarily taken off in the way that a lot of the other kind of kings of peak TV of that time has. But the fact that we've had it on the air for 12 years is something of a miracle in and of itself, that given that things get cancelled, you know, 4 episodes in now.
4: Yeah, I think like this idea of sort of this niche fandom that's managed to sort of propel the show to continue to be on the air for 12 years, that's the thing that interests me, because like I know Outlander fans, and yet at the same time, I don't know a lot of conversation about Outlander. Like it's sort of, you know, there's a disconnect to me, Catherine, about the ways that you meet certain people and go like, yeah, I'm a fan of Outlander, but it just doesn't seem to command a lot of conversation. You wrote a big piece sort of about the legacy of the show, and you mentioned being at the fan pit of the final season's premiere at the Lincoln Center in New York City. Tell me about what that was like. What was the fan pit like in that environment?
16: Yeah, so this was a giant premiere event. They had set up props of the standing stones. They had all of the talent there coming through and doing photo shoots. There was a big carpet. This was then in Alice Tully Hall, which is a huge space. And even then, I saw a lot of outcry online because people had been trying desperately to get tickets and like lining up frantically and

0: That was Sharon Bala. Her new book is called Good Guys. This week's show was produced by Alicia Cox Thompson and Vicky Chow, with help from Sarah Cooper and Elena Hudgens Lyle. Aili Yamamoto is our associate producer. Our senior producer is Jacqueline Kirk, and our executive producer is Aaron Balser. Shout out to our audio tech, Aronde Williams, and to the rest of the CBC Books team. I'm Matea Roach, and this is Bookends. Thanks for listening, and I'll see you next time. Because when the book ends, the conversation begins.
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1: 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And on CBC Listen. The CBC News is next. And then it's What on Earth with Laura Lynch.
6: With the end of skiing season comes a somber assessment of those who died in avalanches. Backcountry skiing is unparalleled for adventure. But is climate making it more perilous? And if so, why risk it?
7: This is CBC News. It's 2 o'clock. Good afternoon. I'm Cassie Williams. Here's what's making news this hour. Family members of residents living in Nova Scotia's long-term care homes say low staffing levels at facilities have negatively impacted seniors. This comes as more than 5,000 workers hit a month of being on the picket line today. Workers started their strike April 13th after talks between the union, CUPE, and the province broke down in late March. Kim Redden's 92-year-old mother has Alzheimer's and lives at Valley Villa in Pictou County. She says in the wing where her mother lives, only two remaining staff are caring for nearly 20 residents.
8: They're run right off her feet because it takes two people to deal with my mother, like to get her up to bathroom and things like this. So while they're doing that, their buzzers and bells are going off of other people's beds that need help. So, you know, they can't be everywhere at once. It's pretty hectic, and it's a sad situation.
7: Redden says she thinks it's important for Nova Scotians to know how the strike is impacting both residents and staff. She says she supports workers as they fight for higher wages. Last week, the union said no deal was reached during the bargaining with the province. Opposition politicians say the Nova Scotia government needs to revisit the criteria for the heating assistance rebate program. This winter, the province turned down more than 18,000 applicants. At the same time, it used only two-thirds of the program's $32 million budget. Joanne Monroe is the Deputy Minister of Service Nova Scotia, which administers the program.
9: I'm happy to say that we have, even though there's a tough year of very tough decisions and cuts, we have a full $33 million for HARP next year. So we're now in that research and analyzing mode to say, what could we have done better to reach more Nova Scotians to maximize the use of that budget? So we're in that mode now.
7: Monroe says half the denied applications were turned away because they were incomplete. The other half of cases, applicants' incomes were too high. Last year, the government lowered the program's net income threshold by at least $15,000 and cut the payment amount from $600 to $400. Canada remains on alert for new infections of hantavirus following the outbreak on a cruise ship. More people in Ontario are now being asked to self-isolate. In Alberta and BC, six people are in quarantine. Lauren Pelly has the latest.
10: Ontario's Ministry of Health has asked seven more people to isolate, though a spokesperson says they're considered low-risk contacts. That's on top of three other Ontario residents who are considered high risk and are still isolating after direct exposure to this potentially deadly virus.
11: La patiente a aujourd'hui la forme la plus sévère.
10: Meanwhile, in Paris, France, hospital officials say a hantavirus patient there is on life support. There are now nearly a dozen known cases around the world, and experts suspect the outbreak could stretch on for weeks. Still, European health officials say there's no sign hantavirus poses a broader risk to the public. Microbiologist Andreas Hofer.
3: There are no indications that this virus is acting any different from the known virus circulating in some regions of the world.
10: Some scientists also say the outbreak offers a reminder that the world desperately needs a hantavirus vaccine. Lauren Pelley, CBC News, Toronto.
7: The federal and Alberta governments are close to a deal on industrial carbon pricing. CBC News has learned that Alberta's effective carbon price would increase to $130 a ton by 2040. Canada currently has a national carbon price that applies to all provinces and territories. It was supposed to rise to $170 by 2030. The policy is considered the most important measure in driving down Canada's greenhouse gas emissions. And finally, the Professional Women's Hockey League has announced two new expansion teams, one in Las Vegas, the other in Hamilton, Ontario. Hamilton is yet to be named. Team will play in the newly renovated TD Coliseum. And their jerseys will be gold, maroon, and cream, a nod to the city's CFL football team, the Tiger Cats. 15% of PWHL players come from the Hamilton area.
5: I'm CBC meteorologist Trevor Adams with this weather update. Any shower should move off the coast, then it will be a mix of sun and cloud. We'll see a high of 11. However, the winds will be out of the west today at 20, at times gusting to 50. Overnight, we'll see clearing skies becoming partly cloudy, with a low getting down to 4, and the west wind will become light. For tomorrow, though, it's a mix of sun and cloud. We'll see a high of 15 degrees. However, it will be cooler at the coast, coming in at 10, and winds will turn to the south at 20, at times gusting to 40. And that's a look at your weather.
6: I'm Laura Lynch, and this is What on Earth, where we bring you a world of climate solutions. In most parts of Canada, skiers enjoyed their last runs of the season in the past few weeks. But for die-hard backcountry skiers, the longer spring days still entice people out to the mountains. This past season has been a deadly one in some parts of the world, as avalanches have killed so many. So how is climate change affecting the risks associated with the increasingly popular sport of backcountry skiing? And how are skiers rethinking their own relationship with risk? What on Earth's Molly Siegel talked to avalanche survivors and scientists to find out. Here is her documentary.
12: It's like an absolute bucket list trip, like ultimate adventure.
13: Earlier this year, Hannah Hughes traveled from her home in Whistler, BC to Norway. Part of the trip would include skiing in the backcountry.
14: We met early in the morning, and we had a decent avalanche forecast.
13: This is Michelle Kaditz. On an April day in 2018, she set out with two friends in Banff National Park.
14: Good weather, bluebird day, and it was really cold overnight.
15: I was dreading going to work, and I said to myself, wow, you know, I'll make it till Friday, and then I'll move on from this operation.
13: That morning of dread for Ken Wiley was back in January 2003. He was working as an apprentice guide.
12: So a few days before I flew out, the news came out about the Tahoe avalanche, where it was a group of 15. There were four guides out of the 15, and 9 people died, which is like shocking. And that was kind of rattling.
13: It was alarming to her to know that a group of skiers, specifically on a guided trip, had died. Hannah's trip to Norway would also be with guides.
12: It made me a bit nervous. You kind of hope by paying the professionals and going with the professionals that you're going to be safe.
15: I remember having a number of conversations with other guides about the snowpack that year. And within the guiding community, we were concerned.
13: The thing that he and others worried about was a weak layer in the snowpack from some rain that had fallen a couple months earlier.
14: You know, in hindsight, there were signs that things were wrong, but we just had ignored them. And I think for us, the biggest red flag that we didn't really stop to discuss was the significant warming. And it was so hot that the snow was starting to stick.
15: We were two groups, my group, myself, and my 7 clients.
13: The lead guide was up ahead. Staff and guests included, there were 21 experienced backcountry skiers.
12: It was wet. There was about 3 to 4 centimeters of like fresh, wet, wet snow that had fallen. And all around us, you could see evidence of like loose, wet avalanches, like small, loose, wet avalanches.
13: And Hannah says it was raining on and off that day.
12: I asked the main guide, like, are we worried about loose, wet avalanches today? And he said he wasn't worried about that.
14: I would say 5-10 minutes before the avalanche happened, I felt really nervous and almost like the hairs on the back of my neck were sticking up, like something was feeling wrong, but I couldn't really describe it. Obviously, I didn't know an avalanche was going to happen.
12: Once we got up onto the lake, it's really dramatic. Like there's peaks on either side of the lake just coming straight out of the lake. While we were standing there, the guides went up onto the slope about 10 or 15 meters to have a conversation. And so I was kind of curious to see what the guides would say as to whether we would even go up that slope that day. But after they finished chatting, they were like, yep, let's go.
14: I did want us to space out. I was like feeling really nervous about how close we were and was telling Tim and Maya, you guys got to space out, like give each other some time. And I was waiting for them to get a little bit further ahead of me when the avalanche happened.
12: We were almost to the top of that first pitch when someone yelled, avalanche. I looked up and there was this wall of avalanche coming towards me. It was maybe 20 or 30 meters away. I had a matter of seconds before it hit me.
15: It kind of worked a little bit like dominoes. There was a settlement up near the ridgetop.
13: And that snow settlement triggered an avalanche in another valley, then another, and then
15: triggered the run that we were on, La Traviata.
14: It all happens so fast, and it's all happening at the same time. Of course, you hear this magnificent cracking sound as the whole wall of snow is suddenly moving around you.
15: And it's very percussive, like whoomph.
12: Kind of a rumbling is the only way I could describe it. Looking up and seeing that wall of snow is a feeling that I will never forget.
14: For me, I don't remember much of what happened after that. I remember hearing the crack and then seeing this white wall of snow.
12: It was like being hit by a truck. So much force. So it just took me off my feet instantly. And I was under the snow, it's like crushing weight. It was dark. I couldn't see anything. I could feel myself just traveling downhill with this weight of snow on top of me.
14: And then the next thing I remember after that is just being there and being stuck. I had no idea how far under I was. I couldn't even tell if I was facing upright or down. I couldn't move. It was like being encased in plaster.
15: My clients were hit by a wall of snow as it kind of rode over top of the snow that they were standing on. And they were tipped over immediately. The slab I was on broke up and I fell into the cracks and I was facing downhill when it stopped. There was more material from higher up on the slope that then hit me from behind and buried me quite deeply.
14: I was wearing sunglasses. I don't know what happened to them. It was definitely dark. I think the snow was so heavy that I couldn't open my eyes to see anything. I could feel the snow against my face. I could move my tongue, so I don't think the snow was totally jammed in my airway, but I remember feeling the snow pressed against my face.
15: I was really fortunate to have an air pocket.

Good afternoon and welcome to the Wednesday edition of Cape Breton's Main Street. I'm Wendy Bergfeldt. Heating your home in the winter months can cost a pretty penny. So why didn't more people access the province's heating assistance rebate program this year? The province says it might need to do more to get the word out, but the opposition says it needs to widen the eligibility criteria. We'll have that story on the program. And we're also going to tell you what happened when a piece of glass fell out of a derelict building on Charlotte Street last week, and the community discussion that's triggered today on Main Street.

0: forecast calls for clear skies tonight. We're looking at a low of +4. Tomorrow, a mixture of sun and cloud, the high around 15. Friday, periods of rain with a high of 8 degrees. 11 degrees right now, partly cloudy with the barometric pressure rising. It's sunny out there, and the wind is up to 54 at this time. We have Cassie Williams in the newsroom as well. Hello, Cassie.
1: Hi, Wendy. The Nova Scotia government is preparing for wildfire season by contracting 4 fixed-wing water bombers and a coordination plane for firefighting. Also in the news, the Nova Scotia government is putting $2.2 million towards a new homeless shelter on the province's South Shore. The funding will go towards a new shelter with 23 emergency beds and 7 transitional housing units in Bridgewater. The new shelter is expected to open in early June. And a close call on a city street in Sydney has some people concerned about vacant buildings in the downtown. One man says he was walking on Charlotte Street when a piece of glass from the former bargain shop crashed to the sidewalk below, nearly hitting him. And Kyle Moore will have a full report coming up in the 4:30 news.
0: And that's where we start today. There are a lot of issues around the CBRM with derelict buildings. Last week, a piece of glass fell out of a building on Charlotte Street. It shattered on the sidewalk. And we have one of our guests was there, Larry Donovan, saw it. And this is what he witnessed.
2: I called 911. That's not their problem. And I called 311, and they got me all over the place on different lines. And then there was no connection there. And a police officer come by, and I told him the glass is falling. And he says, don't be too concerned about it. You know, any kid comes by here, and that glass falls down and goes through their head, which it could happen. So somebody's irresponsible up there for not protecting the glass in the building and maintaining the maintenance of it. It looks like it's an abandoned building, and it's not being taken care of properly.
3: So were you walking by when it happened?
2: Yeah, I always walk by here. I go to the Y.
3: So what kind of happened? Take me through the steps.
2: Well, glass falling down out of the broken window up there and come crashing down on the street. And so I took action to make a few phone calls from there.
3: So you don't think this building's being taken care of?
2: Oh, no, you can tell. You just take a few pictures, you can see. Look how the graffiti on the windows. No, it's been abandoned for some time, you can tell, just by looking at it. And they're not maintaining the maintenance on it. And someone's responsible for it, you know. I'm not.
3: So what are your concerns here?
2: Well, I don't want to get a piece of glass fall down on me. And anybody that, you know, we got the ships coming in, the tourists coming, you know, they come up on Charlotte Street. It's the main drag. It's like, you know, this got to be fixed ASAP. You know, it's a safety concern. And so is the building up here to my right where the bricks are falling out of it.
0: Now, Ed Gillis owns Ed's bookstore, and his store is between two unoccupied buildings. Kyle Moore asked him how it makes him feel as a business owner.
4: Well, it's not a positive thing. It's one more little difficult step that we have to deal with. We're still dealing with the after effects of COVID, the fact that people don't have a whole lot of disposable income. Downtown parking is an issue. So there's a bunch of variables that make it sort of difficult to make a go of it. I'm sort of fortunate because I'm a little bit independent. Like I say, as long as the vacant buildings are kept in some good repair, then it's not a main issue, but it would certainly be more positive if we had businesses in those vacant buildings, for sure.
3: Do you feel like the buildings here, I mean the one to your left here, do you feel like it's being taken care of?
4: Well, I don't want to step on anyone's toes because it's probably a difficult proposition to keep something like that in good repair when you don't have any income coming in. So I don't know the circumstances, but it's not really an attractive building right now, but there hasn't been a whole lot of vandalism that I'm aware of. So it's sort of there, and you walk by it without noticing it for the most part.
3: Seems like there's a few vacant buildings downtown here.
4: We do. That's because it's difficult to make a go at it. Once again, the malls and Walmart and various stores like that draw a lot of business away. And there's only so much money out there floating around. So It makes it a little bit difficult to make a go of it down here. And it would certainly be more positive if more of these vacant buildings were busy. So that would attract more people, certainly.
3: What do you think it's like for cruise ship passengers? I mean, we see a lot of boats come here to Sydney that, you know, they're walking up and down, and there's a lot of storefronts that are empty.
4: Yeah, no, it probably detracts from the attractiveness down here. Although they've done a wonderful job over the last couple of years in Charlotte Street, and it's really even nicer than it ever was. But still, that detracts from the attractiveness for sure. Hopefully, as things go forward, things will improve.
0: We did receive an email from the owner of the building that had the falling glass. And in the statement, it said, "It was dealt with immediately and all other windows were checked to ensure there was no further issue. The building is in very good structural condition. We have been keeping up with any damage done by vandalism. We will ensure that it's inspected regularly going forward. I'm just glad nobody was hurt. We take this safety very seriously." So that came from the owner of the building. However, there is a broader discussion to be had about this, and Kyle Moore spoke with Councillor Eldon MacDonald about abandoned buildings in the district.
5: We have a number, but two of the most prominent ones for me are the ones that are most visible to the public. The one in Dorchester Street, the old former Cape Breton Post building, and the one that now is currently, it's across from the Cape Breton Regional Victoria School Board building. Which has been under construction for quite some time now. And the front of the facade now is completely removed. The roof is being rebuilt. So I've been watching that very closely week from week, as our staff. So those are the two most prominent ones for me, in particular the one on George Street. I personally feel that it should have been bulldozed long ago. I've been fighting for the last number of years to have something done with that building, at the very least have the third story removed, and was eventually successful that we did get the third story removed. But still, the rest of the building is in deplorable condition. The building owner has made some headway with it, but in my opinion, and staff are well aware, that I think it should be bulldozed. It should have been bulldozed long ago. There is others that are in the downtown core, not near, in my opinion, as bad as those two. But every derelict building is a concern, whether it's a residential building or a commercial building.
3: So the glass from a window at the former bargain shop building fell out onto the sidewalk, nearly hit somebody. Have you heard any concerns about that building?
5: Yeah, no, I have had some complaints about the building being vacant and people wanting it to be occupied. The best case scenario is every building we want occupied in downtown. But I haven't had a lot of complaints. I have had some, not near the complaints that I have about the other two.

0: building, because we have some buildings that have been vacant for some time in the downtown that aren't derelict at all. But they need to get occupied. We need to have people working in them. We need to people having office space or rental space of some sort in them. And we are working with staff currently, and they will be bringing that back to council on what some potential options or changes we may be able to have in our current regulations and policies that we may be able to change to enforce and impress upon these vacant property owners that there's going to be penalties for these. And those penalties will be coming as soon as we can put them in place.
1: Yeah. So what would that mean? Just to have somebody in there so it's not vacant? Is that what the...
0: Well, if you're going to have a building that's vacant for 1 or 2 years, this would be my perspective. We'll wait and see what staff brings back. And right now, I don't know exactly what that detail will be. But, you know, some people believe that we should have a property tax that taxes people higher for vacant and derelict buildings. So is there a higher tax or a higher structure that if it's a derelict building and vacant, it's even higher than just a vacant building? Because, you know, realistically, you have to look at, there's all kinds of times you have vacant spaces. I'll give you an example of a vacant space that you could go and say, well, it's vacant. Sawyer and Sonny, the recent closure of the baby store on Charlotte Street, is now occupied by a new operator, a new owner for Creative Design. So, you know, the transition between Sawyer and Sonny and the current operations that are there, it was vacant. So you're not going to go and tax people because someone, you know, their lease expired, they've retired, and you're looking for a new operator. No, we're not looking to do, I wouldn't be looking to do anything to penalize those individuals. But when you have buildings that are empty for 1, 2, 3, 4, 5 years, and there's nothing in them, then what does that look like? And when you have them emptied and they look like the Cape Breton Post building or the one that's currently on George Street that's being, I guess, what you would call reconstructed, that I personally believe should have been demolished, then is there an escalating fee? There needs to be a mechanism of some sort that staff hopefully will be able to be creative and come back with us. If it's not increased taxes, some kind of a penalty. Whether it's referred to as a fine, and that fine escalates, that if it's empty for 1 year, it's this much. If it's empty for 2 years, it's it. And then if it's empty for 10 years, then that fine that started the first year is, you know, far higher in the 10th year. I'll just use examples, pulling them off the top of my head. If you're going to put a $5,000 fee on someone that has a vacant that's empty for, say, five years, and it's, say, $5,000, I'll say, then if it's 10 years vacant, then maybe it needs to be $25,000. And that might be an incentive to someone to say, well, I don't want to pay five times as much in 5 years time as I did for the first five. I need to get someone in there and occupy that building. So we need to find mechanisms that are encouraging people to not allow them to have vacant buildings in the downtown and to have people working in them. I don't have a huge amount of concern with the condition of that building in regards to its structural condition when you look at the ones on George Street and on Dorchester Street. So our staff have to prioritize those issues as I do. So from a structural point of view, there's not a huge, if any, structural issues with that building. There's not anywhere where people are crawling inside that building and using it for a place to hang out or drug opportunities, you know, and we don't want that to happen. So to my knowledge, I'm not aware of anybody being inside the Bargain Store building. I'm not aware of any access points in the Bargain Store building. And that owner has been very responsible to make sure that those things don't happen. And if they do happen, that an access becomes available, then I will expect the owner of the property to take action to seal that up. The other two properties, we didn't have that, and we still currently don't have that. These people need to be told that the Cape Breton Post building, from my perspective, it needs to be boarded up completely, 100%, that no one can get in that building. It needs to be fully painted, graffiti completely, not removed, but covered over because it's too much to remove it. And for me, I don't care if it costs $150,000 to secure it, paint it, and make it look good, because $150,000 will go on the tax bill of the property owner. And when he gets a $150,000 bill, maybe he'll think about putting a little more issue into selling the property and developing the property. When people start getting hit with $150,000 or $50,000 bills, they might start thinking differently.
2: That's Eldon McDonald, the councillor for District 5. This is Main Street in Cape Breton. A lot of Nova Scotians struggle with the cost of home heating. In previous years, some made use of the annual heating assistance

0: Assistance Rebate Program. It was known as HARP for short. But then changes lowered the income threshold for families to qualify. Fewer people could access the money. Also, the size of the rebate decreased. It went from $600 to $400. And today, the province revealed that it only spent $22 million of a $33 million program. The CBC's Taryn Grant spoke with Service Nova Scotia Deputy Minister Joanne Monroe.
1: Deputy, why do you think that HARP was underutilized this year?
2: Actually, we expected around 72,000 applications, which we actually did receive. And that's based on the uptake from the year previous, because after every program year, we research and analyze to say, based on the budget we have, how do we maximize the reach to all Nova Scotians? So we did have 72,000 applications. We helped 54,000 households this year and spent $22 million. And now that the program has wrapped up, we're now back in that research mode. I'm happy to say that we have, even though there's a tough year of very tough decisions and cuts, we have a full $33 million for HARP next year. So we're now in that research and analyzing mode to say, what could we have done better to reach more Nova Scotians to maximize the use of that budget? So we're in that mode now.
1: Why do you think you didn't use the full budget this year? As you said, there were about $21, $22 million used,
2: yep.
1: But you had more than $30 million available to you.
2: A couple things. There was 9,000 folks that we followed up on that needed to provide a heating bill as new applicants, but it was an incomplete application, so they weren't completed. I do think there might have been some confusion, too, and we'll look at this, around the use of gross and net. So the thresholds for HARP are based on net income at $30,000 for individuals and $40,000 for families. And that's net. So you have to gross that up. And so folks need to understand that don't assume that that's a gross number. Apply and see whether or not you do fit into that tax bracket. We use a lot of promotion at the start of every program. We do pre-applications for people that have previously applied, so we proactively send those notifications out. We use the access centers, contact centers, the MLA offices. We do social media campaigns. We have one-pager translated, here, come apply for HARP for those that don't have English as their first language. So there's a lot of promotion and awareness. So we just have to keep putting the pedal to the metal on how do we make sure that Nova Scotians know that this program is available to them for the most in need.
1: Is that misunderstanding of gross and net income a habitual problem, or do you think that was particularly acute this year because of the reduction to eligibility?
2: I think it was a bit of both, but we can do more in that space and communicate more. We also connect in with 211 to advise them of what the HARP program is each and every year. And so there's another partner that helps us get the word out around HARP, the program, and encouraging people to apply.
1: And that discrepancy between the number of applicants and the number of recipients, is that part of it would be accounted for those people who didn't complete their applications? Yep. What else accounts for the
2: thresholds?
1: The gap?
2: They did not meet the threshold eligibility.
0: That was Joanne Monroe, who is the Deputy Minister for Service Nova Scotia. She was speaking with the CBC's Taryn Grant about the province's heating assistance rebate program. We heard in that audio that the income threshold for families to qualify was $40,000. It's actually $45,000, just a correction there. Taryn also spoke with NDP MLA Lisa Lachance about the program and concerns that the province isn't doing enough to help people with their heating bills.
1: What do you make of the update we received today on utilization for the HARP program?
3: I think it's deeply concerning. I mean, this was a major project that helped Nova Scotians afford their power bills, and power bills are only increasing, and yet the funding dropped by 70% in the past year. We know that this is causing hardship for Nova Scotians. We knew there were cuts, and now we know what it looks like at the end of the year.
1: And yet they didn't use up their whole budget. The deputy said this is partly a problem of not being able to reach people who might be able to access it. How do we bridge that gap?
3: Well, I think that's a really important point, is that we have all sorts of programs that folks who need them should know about and should be able to access easily. And I would say that if we're still underutilizing HARP from its budget, then the government's not doing a good enough job of getting the message out to Nova Scotians. When that program is released, in my office, we spend a lot of time with seniors helping them reapply year after year. If people don't have access to that kind of support, they can miss out. And no Nova Scotian can afford to miss out on support for their power bills these days.
1: What do you think the government should do to do a better job of getting the word out?
3: Honestly, I think there's a whole bunch of work to be done around how we think about programs that support people across a number of affordability measures, instead of making it a full-time job for folks to figure out what they are eligible for and do the applications. But I think that HARP needs to be restored. HARP needs to be strengthened. Nova Scotian power bills just went up again on May 1st. They're going to go up again by the end of this calendar year. Nova Scotians need help affording their power bills.
0: That's NDP MLA Lisa Lachance talking with the CBC's Taryn Grant. She also spoke to Liberal MLA Derek Mumbercut to get his thoughts on the heating assistance rebate program.
4: What did you make of the update that we got from the Deputy Minister of Service Nova Scotia this morning about utilization of HARP this winter?
5: Well, to hear that almost 20,000 people didn't qualify who applied is heartbreaking. We're at a time when the costs of everything in our lives is extremely high, especially when it comes to, you know, the topic of the day, when it comes to energy poverty and Nova Scotians keeping lights on and heating their homes. To see that many people try to qualify for the program, it's the exact opposite of what we should be doing. We shouldn't have changed the criteria, and we want to support as many Nova Scotians as we can.
4: So which criteria do you think the government should be using?
5: I think they got to go back and look at like what the criteria is when it comes to the income thresholds that people have, looking at, you know, taking into account the cost of everything, the cost of fuel, the cost of power, looking at that criteria around, you know, whether you live single or whether you're within a family. That's really the key to it. And then you want to look at the amount that we're offering at this point. This is very critical. You know, obviously, if you see that many people trying to qualify for a program that don't qualify, tells you the challenges that people are facing.
4: So do you think that they should go back to the income eligibility that we saw last year and in years previous, which was $45,000 to $75,000?
5: Yeah, I do, and I think that's one step to bring those eligibility criteria back to where they were, and also, you know, look at other ways that we can help to support Nova Scotians through programs through efficiency and other supports, whether it's through the Department of Energy or social skills and social development.
4: And then the other element that was changed this year was the actual payout, which was previously $600 down to $400 based on the usage this year. Do you think it needs to, the amount that's paid out should also change?
5: Yeah, I do. As I said, I think we're at a time where the last thing we should be doing is cutting back on programs that support our most vulnerable, and we're hearing it right across the province. You know, the challenges that people are enduring when it comes to the cost of living and trying to ensure that they can pay the bills.
0: And that was Liberal MLA and House Leader Derek Mumbercut discussing the province's heating assistance rebate. After changes to eligibility, the province says only $22 million of the $33 million allocated was used over the winter.
6: Hospice Cape Breton is pleased to bring back the pop-up shop, where pre-loved and cherished possessions are sold in support of hospice palliative care. You'll find treasures with a purpose from May 15th to the 17th at the NSCC Waterfront Campus, Building B. And this year, you can sip and shop early. 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You can also drop off donations from May 7th to the 9th from noon until 4 at the NSCC Waterfront Campus, Building B. For more info, go to hospicecapebreton.org.
0: Well, thank you for calling that in. In the next half hour of the program, we are going to have a conversation with Jacqueline Mills. She is a Cape Breton filmmaker who is looking at putting together a workshop for next fall, and they are looking for people to apply. It's about 16 millimeter filmmaking and learning more about process. We're going to talk about that in the next half hour of the program with Jacqueline. The forecast calls for a few clouds tonight, a low of +4, a mixture of sun and cloud tomorrow with a high of about 15 degrees, and Friday rain with a high of 8 degrees. At the moment, it's 11 degrees, partly cloudy. Our barometric pressure is rising. The wind is from the west-northwest, and it's gusting to 55. 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
7: Here is the CBC News for Nova Scotia. Good afternoon, I'm Cassie Williams. The CBRM is looking at putting fines in places for landlords who have vacant buildings in downtown Sydney. With the number of cruise ships increasing and tourist numbers rising, concerns about derelict buildings in the downtown are growing. Kyle Moore has that story.
8: The cleanup was underway on Charlotte Street in downtown Sydney as city workers swept up glass after a window from a vacant building shattered, falling to the sidewalk below. Larry Donovan was walking by at the time.
9: Somebody's irresponsible up there for not protecting the glass in the building and maintaining the maintenance of it.
8: He's worried that passersby like himself or tourists might get hurt from falling debris. The owner of the former bargain shop says the damage was dealt with immediately and all other windows checked to ensure there was no further issue. Ed Gillis owns a business next door, which currently sits between two vacant buildings.
10: It's not a positive thing.
8: Eldon McDonald is the CBRM counselor for the area. He says the municipality is looking at steps to address storefronts that have been left vacant for years.
11: Whether it's referred to as a fine, and that fine escalates, that if it's empty for 1 year, it's this much. If it's empty for 2 years, it's it. And then if it's empty for 10 years, then that fine that started in the first year is far higher in the 10th year.
8: The CBRM is currently dealing with hundreds of derelict or dangerous buildings in the municipality. The responsibility for keeping them up to code falls on the property owners. Kyle Moore, CBC News, Sydney.
7: Nova Scotia's highest court has reserved its decision in the case of Adam Drake. He's appealing his first-degree murder conviction for the killing of Tyler Kaiser in 2016. Drake's lawyers say his charter rights were violated by the length of time it took to bring the case to trial. Stan McDonald says the blame for most of the delay rests with the Crown.
12: It is our submission that the conduct of the Crown cannot be described as anything but complacent. As we will see, most of the delay of almost 62 months, that's over 5 years, was caused or contributed to by the Crown.
7: Drake's lawyers also say the trial judge was wrong to rely on the evidence of an unsavory witness to tie their client to Kaiser's murder. Morgan Harrington was the Crown's key witness against Adam Drake. He was standing on the street corner where Tyler Kaiser was shot. He says Drake was the one who opened fire on Kaiser's SUV. Harrington has his own lengthy criminal record and was described as an unsavory witness. The defense says the trial judge failed to consider all aspects of Harrington's character as part of what's called a vet-ro-vic assessment. Crown prosecutor Glenn Hubbard disagrees.
13: Well, I would submit that the trial judge here is correctly understanding the vetrovic body of case law. He is to look for corroboration for some portions. And if he finds comfort in that, he is then able to accept it as a whole. So the fact that he has not been able to find corroborative evidence for the specific issue of identity is of no moment.
7: Regardless of the outcome of the appeal, Drake is also convicted of murder in the death of Dartmouth battle rapper Pat Stay. Opposition politicians in Nova Scotia say the government needs to revisit the criteria for the heating assistance rebate program. This winter, the province turned down more than 18,000 applicants. At the same time, it used only two-thirds of the program's $32 million budget. Joanne Monroe is the Deputy Minister of Service Nova Scotia, which administers the program.
2: I'm happy to say that we have, even though there's a tough year of very tough decisions and cuts, we have a full $33 million for HARP next year. So we're now in that research and analyzing mode to say, what could we have done better to reach more Nova Scotians to maximize the use of that budget? So we're in that mode now.
7: Monroe says half the denied applications were turned away because they were incomplete. The other half, applicants' incomes were too high. Last year, the government lowered the program's net income threshold by at least $15,000 and cut the payment amount from $600 down to $400. Family members of residents living in Nova Scotia's long-term homes, care homes, say low staffing levels of facilities have negatively impacted seniors. It comes as more than 5,000 workers hit a month of being on the picket line today. Workers started their strike April 13th after talks between the union and the province broke down in late March. Kim Redden's 92-year-old mother has Alzheimer's and lives in the Valley Villa in Pictou County. She says in the wing where her mother lives, only two remaining staff members are caring for nearly 20 residents.
14: They're run right off her feet because it takes two people to deal with my mother, like to get her up to bathroom and things like this. So while they're doing that, the buzzers and bells are going off of other people's beds that need help. So, you know, they can't be everywhere at once. It's pretty hectic and it's a sad situation.
7: Redden says she thinks it's important for Nova Scotians to know how the strike is impacting both residents and staff. She says she supports the workers as they fight for higher wages. Last week, the union said no deal was yet reached. And after months of uncertainty, Halifax school librarians have an answer for how their jobs will be funded. The Halifax Regional Centre for Education pays for librarians through the city's Supplementary Education Fund, which is unique in the province. Today, Halifax announced a new agreement will phase out funding for librarians over the next 5 years. City staff say this returns the fund to its original mandate, supporting music and fine arts. Shelley McNeil is president of the CUPE local representing librarians.
15: It has been extremely stressful and difficult on all the members, but especially the LSS, the library support specialists. You know, this has been an ongoing thing. The supplementary funding has always been a concern. But to get a bit of reprieve with this announcement today, you know, we were definitely pleased with that.
7: McNeil says the union will now urge the provincial government to step up and fill in any funding gaps in the coming years. And that's the news.
0: And this is Main Street in Cape Breton. We're expecting a few clouds tonight, a low of +4. Tomorrow, a mixture of sun and cloud with a high of 15. And Friday, rain and a high of 8 degrees. 11 degrees right now, partly cloudy. The barometric pressure is rising. And the wind is from the west-northwest, gusting to 60. In this half hour of the program, Jacqueline Mills, who is a Cape Breton filmmaker, is going to be talking about a workshop that she'll be hosting this fall in Cape Breton. She's looking for applicants. That's coming up in just a moment on Main Street.

0: Jacqueline Mills is an award-winning filmmaker from Cape Breton who has received international attention for the work that she does in 16mm filmmaking. And now she would like to help other practitioners learn more and do more with the format. There's a call for proposals for an event that she's hosting called Surrender as Process, which is a six-day immersive artist retreat. It takes place on Cape Breton Island, and she will be leading it along with co-facilitator Benjamin R. Taylor. 10 applicants from across Canada will be selected by a jury of established artists, and the workshop will take place at the end of November. We spoke with Jacqueline about the project. Here's our conversation. Hi, Jackie. Welcome to the show.
1: Thanks, Wendy. Great to be here.
0: What is the idea behind Surrender as Process, this artist retreat?
1: Yeah, so it actually was conceived of because I was asked to lead a documentary workshop a few years ago that was an intensive documentary filmmaking process workshop. And I thought, I can't really picture myself teaching how to do talking head interviews or technical aspects of filmmaking. And this is where this whole workshop came to be, because I really imagined how wonderful it would be to just take artists into the natural world and just bring them in tune with their intuition and really try to collaborate with the natural world. So that's where we came up with the whole concept of the workshop.
0: You're using 16 millimeter.
1: Yes.
0: Does anybody know how to use that anymore?
1: That's a good question. I think it's a niche medium. But the beautiful thing about 16 millimeter is that it really brings you into the present moment, because there's quite a limitation with 16 millimeter. Say you have about 3 minutes to film over 3 hours. So you really have to sit and feel before you film something. And that is what draws me to that medium, is really the process that comes out of shooting with it.
0: And you talk about surrender as process. Help me understand the word surrender in this context.
1: Yeah, so I guess when I say that, it's really about just letting go, sort of following the path that you feel rather than the path that you think. And that has brought a lot of richness to my own personal practice. So that's why I'm really enthusiastic to bring this hopefully forward to other artists.
0: How do you put yourself in that mindset? In this world, it's sometimes really hard not to be processing intellectually all the time.
1: Yeah, so that's the way that the workshop is designed, is to sort of like take many days to really land where we are in place. And then once we arrive there and we try to sort of remove all the noise that we possibly can, even through kind of writing exercises where we sort of siphon off all those thoughts that sort of fill our mind when we wake up, so that we can get down to the deeper reasons and the roots of why we create. And then once we sort of get to that place after a few days, we begin to do the work of this collaboration with the natural world, learning 16 millimeter, learning how to actually develop the images with plants that we forage.
0: And what are you looking for from the people who might be selected to participate? Is there a particular way of thinking, a particular practice that you're attracted to here?
1: Yeah, you know what? We're actually welcoming all forms of practice, all ages. It's open to, there's 5 spaces for Nova Scotia participants and 5 international and across Canada. And we're really just looking for people who are kind of in search of a fresh or an alternate way of seeing their artistic practice, that they want to go deeper, that they want to look at the challenges that they're being faced with their practice, and they really want to take risks. That's something that we're really going to encourage in this workshop.
0: Who is supporting you in this? I see that there are a couple of other names associated with this as well.
1: Yeah, so my co-facilitator is Benjamin Taylor, and he runs a wonderful nonprofit in Montreal called Visions. And they are the company, the nonprofit that's hosting the workshop. And we got a grant through Canada Council of the Arts, and that's how this is mostly a scholarship-based model rather than a tuition-based model.
0: Tell me about work that you've done where you have been able to surrender to process.
1: Yeah, so it's been a long-term journey for me over the course of my career of sort of slowly getting there project by project. And with my last feature-length documentary, Geography of Solitude, which I filmed on Sable Island with Zoe Lucas, I completely embraced this process, and I wasn't sure if it was going to fail, but I was willing to take that risk and to follow my intuition above all else and trust that. And if the film failed, but who I became was better for it, and everybody that helped me along the way, that's what was important to me. And it really was an incredible journey. So something that I want to share.
0: That film, you presented it here at the Cineplex.
1: I did.
0: What was the audience? I'm really curious to know, because I know a lot of people wanted to talk to you after. What did people say to you?
1: I think people just have a lot of questions around how was that made? That's what I often get, you know, like how did all those experiments end up in the film? How did you come to meet the Lucas? All these questions around the making of it. And to me, it all comes back to exactly what we're exploring in this workshop, which is just if you can remove the noise and get in tune with your finest instincts, the path unfolds before you.
0: And when people watch it, you have to suspend all that outside noise too, right? It won't make any sense unless you let go.
1: Exactly. Yeah, you're right about that.
0: This is, it sounds like it's a really exciting project, but I still can't, it still sounds to me scary.
1: Yeah, it is. And it really takes trust and a desire to want to expand and to grow and to experiment. And we're really going to encourage failure, basically. It is when you fail that new pathways are opened up, that you then are inspired to experiment or to explore things that you've never explored before, because you failed at the old way that you did it over and over again, that's safe. So that's something that we're really going to encourage with this.
0: When is the deadline for applications?
1: June 11th. So they're open now, right up until June 11th.
0: And where can people go if they're thinking that this might be something that they'd be interested in, or maybe they know an artist who might be interested?
1: Yeah, so we have applications open on our website, which is visionsmtl.com/surrender-as-process. So if you look that up, you'll be able to find the application.
0: Well, Jackie, thank you for taking time with us today.
1: Thanks so much, Wendy.
0: And that's Jacqueline Mills. And the applications opened May 11th. They close June 11th. And if you Google surrender as process Jacqueline Mills, this will pop up and you can learn more about it. You're listening to Main Street here on CBC Radio 1. Here's a band from Montreal. They call themselves Wolf Parade. And the track is I'll Believe in Anything.

0: And all you heated rivalry fans recognize that song. And all hockey fans are excited about the PWHL making history.
1: A rolling puck goes to the corner. 3 seconds to go. Stepan throws it towards the net. It's over! Rapport Taylor Victoire!
0: So that's what it sounded like last night when the Montreal Victoire beat the Minnesota Frost. That win means, for the first time, two Canadian teams, Ottawa and Montreal, are battling for the Professional Women's Hockey League title. But the news doesn't stop there, because today they announced that it's adding two new teams to the roster next season. Joining us now for her insights is hockey analyst and two-time Olympic gold medalist Cheryl Pounder. Hello and welcome.
2: Thank you for having me, Wendy. It's an exciting day in the PWHL, and it all kicks off for the Walter Cup final tomorrow. So I'm busy and I'm excited about it, being on the call for that championship. It's going to be outstanding.
0: What does it say about the growth of women's hockey in Canada that we have two very popular Canadian teams in the final?
2: And I think you just hit the nail on the head. Very popular. And so when you think about Montreal and Ottawa and their fan bases, so Canadiana, you know, just supporting their teams, loving it, to have them go head-to-head and for the first time ever with an all-Canadian matchup, it's outstanding. And I also think you've got to give props to the PWHL, because there's visibility now. You're not just watching these athletes play at the Olympic Winter Games every 4 years or at a world championship. You can watch them on the daily. And so now that invites eyes, it invites fandom, and it invites the fan base to get involved. And so I've worked in both of those markets. I've been in those buildings. They are loud. They are passionate. And because they're so close, I imagine there will be fan buses going from Montreal to the CTC, the Canadian Tire Center in Ottawa, and vice versa, Ottawa going to Place Belle. So I think it's just going to be, you know, it's going to be loud. It's going to be electric. And I think you're going to have fans from both sides.
0: This year's matchup, of course, are two big teams with big fan bases. But when you look at the bench, what do you see?
2: Oh, I mean, you can't help but say Marie Philippe Poulin on one side, Kenya. I mean, when you got Captain Clutch playing on one leg, essentially, because she's injured, and she scores the winner in that 3-overtime game, and then she scores the winner again, in last night's, you know, series-clinching game. So, you think about that, but I also think about the goaltending matchup here. I think this is absolutely pivotal. You think about Anne-Renée Desbiens. If you follow women's hockey, you know her as one of the best goaltenders to play the game. And so she's backstopping for the Victoire, but then she's going toe-to-toe with the MVP from last year, a friendly foe who she's seen on the international stage 200 feet away wearing, donning the American jersey, in Gwyneth Phillips. So I think that matchup's going to be outstanding. Both of them are playing amazing hockey right now. So cornerstones to any team are clearly, you know, their netminders to start. And I think that's going to be on display. One advantage you might give to the Victoire, Montreal, is the fact that they do have home ice advantage. And it's only a 5-game series in the PWHL right now. So that means there's not a ton of runway. So if you can get off to a good start, that momentum can really be a factor. And then if it goes the distance, which I presume it will, go game 5 games, it comes back to Montreal. So I think that home ice advantage, although there will be a lot of Charge fans making the trek, I do think the familiarity of your own barn is an advantage.
0: You know, Montreal is a hockey city right now.
2: It's off the charts.
0: Yeah. What about Ottawa? What's the vibe there?
2: Well, I mean, the vibe in Ottawa is outstanding as well. And they had their opening, they had their series games at the Canadian Tire Center as well. And you know, you're always wondering, oh, what's it going to feel like in a bigger building, or what's that going to look like? And I'm telling you, the outside, we're working and we're on our way into the building, and sort of the tailgating and the bands playing and all of that was going on outside. And it's magic, right? When you see how far the game has come, and it's professional, and they're playing, and they're getting, you know, people coming out to Canada, which can be a trek for many. getting their hours early to party before it all starts. Like it's just saying something. So you got two of these fan bases going toe to toe, and then you got that product on the ice. And so I think it's just going to make for just such an entertaining final. And I'm thrilled to be a part of it.
0: There were two expansion teams, women's hockey expansion teams, Hamilton and Las Vegas. Hamilton, mm-hmm. I get. I understand mm-hmm. Hamilton. Vegas, I don't know. Explain.
2: Okay, so I'll give you a snapshot of this. And so I worked there, and back in 2022, there was a Canada-U.S. rivalry series game, and they brought us out there. And they typically would always bring us to different places so to see where the game is growing. And we were in Henderson, Nevada, and it was bonkers. You know, the grassroots there and the way that they were servicing the development of their youth programs was outstanding. So back then, the vibe was just amazing. Then you think about, for me, I think about the allure of Vegas, you know, the excitement, the razzle, the dazzle, the hospitality. So right there, I think you've got something that's different surrounding a market, which is why, you know, you got gold in their colors, right? So to bring that element to it. And then you got the Golden Knights. So Vegas, when you know they had their NHL franchise come in at T-Mobile Arena, you think about 2017, and if you look at the numbers, that's when their youth hockey exploded. And so now you've got their girls, their women's hockey. You know, their trajectory is really high. They're growing, and they have the support of the Golden Knights and T-Mobile World, where they're going to play. They have the support of MGM Resorts International. So now you've got that arm. And logistically, I think you're painting a picture of placement to a future that's going to have divisions in the PWHL. So I think, you know, we got to look beyond this year and more into the future logistically of what a division could potentially look like.
0: Mm. There is mourning this today.
2: I know.
0: In this because the Halifax isn't.
2: I was there.
0: Yeah.
2: I called the game for one of the takeover tour games. Yeah, I know. I know. It's tough because you couldn't have asked Halifax to do a better job, right? I was there, sold out building, vibe, energy, again, programming. And so it's tough because you have all these cities that are doing amazing things to give themselves a chance to get a professional team. And so not to have your name called. It's really, really tough, but I will say there will be more. And I'm convinced that this is a league that's going to continue to grow until it gets, you know, until it stabilizes at a number where they're happy with. So I think there's still hope. There's still opportunity. So I hope I get to call another game in Halifax. Let me put it that way.
0: Cheryl, thank you so much.
2: Thank you very much, Wendy.
0: Cheryl Pounder is a hockey analyst and a two-time Olympic gold medalist. PWHL, it is just electric in Montreal these days. We're hearing that they are beside themselves. Just hockey town, hockey central. And I know there are a couple of Montreal fans in Cape Breton. I was driving to work today and I saw a huge Montreal Canadiens flag draped over somebody's deck today. I couldn't figure out where you get a flag that big, but there you go. People really excited in our community as well. This is CBC Radio in Cape Breton, 11 degrees.
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7: From CBC News, The World This Hour, I'm Kaz Boivin. A retired Mountie has been found not guilty of committing foreign interference on behalf of China. BC Supreme Court Justice Martha Devlin said the Crown failed to prove its case against William Miker, who says he feels relieved.
8: Appreciate that the smartest person in the room was the judge. She got to hear the entirety of the evidence and came up with the proper decision, so I'm very grateful.
7: Prosecutors had accused Miker of leading a campaign of coercion against a person who is targeted by Beijing. Chinese authorities had accused that alleged target of fraud worth hundreds of millions of dollars. The justice said, however, circumstantial evidence presented left reasonable doubt that Miker was guilty. CBC News has learned Alberta and Ottawa are close to agreeing on industrial carbon pricing. This is a key measure in bringing down Canada's greenhouse gas emissions and one that had become a point of contention in their energy negotiations. David Thurton has more.
9: $130 per ton might not mean a whole lot to most, but in the world of energy and climate politics, it's everything. The hope has always been that having a strong enough carbon price would force big polluters, including in the oil sands, to slash emissions. Sources not authorized to speak publicly tell CBC both Prime Minister Mark Carney and Alberta Premier Daniel Smith are close to resolving the dispute that has been at the center of energy negotiations. Right now, Alberta's effective carbon price sometimes hovers at $20 per ton. According to sources, Alberta has agreed to raise it to $130 per ton by 2040. But that is way below where the carbon price was supposed to be by then, at least $170 a ton, which means the Carney government is likely weakening another national climate policy. David Thurton, CBC News, Ottawa.
7: Ontario is asking seven more people to self-isolate due to the risk of hantavirus. The province's health ministry says they are considered low-risk contacts. That means they likely came into contact with one or more of Ontario's three high-risk individuals who are currently isolating as well. In British Columbia and Alberta, another six people are isolating. Health officials say no Canadians are presently showing any symptoms of hantavirus. They add that the overall risk to the public is still low. In British Parliament this morning, King Charles delivered a speech laying out that government's priorities, including changes to education, health, and the courts. But it's not clear if Prime Minister Keir Starmer will be around long enough to see them through. He's still facing pressure after last week's disastrous local elections. Starmer met with his ministers today, warning that a challenge to his leadership would plunge the Labour Party into chaos. This challenge is expected to be launched by Health Secretary Wes Streeting as early as tomorrow. Hamilton and Las Vegas are getting new hockey teams. It's part of the Professional Women's Hockey League's rapid expansion plans. And as Jamie Strachan tells us, more announcements could be on the way.
10: The Professional Women's Hockey League is growing again. PWHL officials announced today the league will be adding expansion teams in Hamilton and Las Vegas for the 2026-27 season. The league is expected to add an additional team before next season, bringing the total to 12 teams. The PWHL launched with six teams in 2024. Hamilton will be the league's third franchise in the province of Ontario, joining Toronto and Ottawa. Vancouver is the fourth Canadian team. It joined the league along with Seattle last season. The PWHL has played neutral site games in many different markets, but never before in Las Vegas. PWHL teams are owned by a single ownership group backed by billionaire Mark Walter. And today's announcement comes as an all-Canadian battle for the league's championship trophy gets underway between Ottawa and Montreal. Jamie Strachan, CBC News, Toronto.
7: That is your World This Hour. For CBC News, I'm Kaz Boivin.

0: Hello, this is hour two of Cape Breton's Main Street. I'm Wendy Bergfeldt. In this half hour of the program, Phil Thompson is here on Main Street, and we're going to have a conversation with him about 50 years in broadcasting. We also have Cassie Williams in the newsroom. Cassie, what's happening?
1: Thanks, Wendy. CBRM is looking at putting fines in place for landlords who have vacant buildings in downtown Sydney. With the number of cruise ships increasing and tourist numbers rising, concerns about derelict buildings in the downtown are growing after a man says he was nearly struck by falling glass on Charlotte Street recently. Also in the news, the province says it is ready to respond this wildfire season. Today, it announced a contract for four Air Tractor AT-802 water bombers and a Cessna Caravan bird dog. The contract runs through September 30th, but could be extended if needed. And opposition politicians say the Nova Scotia government needs to revisit the criteria for the heating assistance rebate program. This winter, the province turned down more than 18,000 applicants. At the same time, it only used two-thirds of the program's $33 million budget. And I will have more news at 5:30.
0: Thanks so much for that. The forecast calls for clear skies tonight. We're looking at a mixture of sun and cloud tomorrow and a little bit of rain on Friday. It's 11 degrees right now. 50 years in radio. Almost no one gets there. But Cape Breton's own Phil Thompson, one of our neighbors from the coast, has done just that. His career started somewhere around Fleetwood Mac's Rumours, and it went right through Nirvana into Taylor Swift. He's seen all the musical trends, all the performance trends come and go, and he has been steadfast through it all in his support of community projects, and he's here with us today. Congratulations.
2: Thank you so much, Wendy. It's great to be here, and what a day it was. I mean, it was just incredible. Like, I was there early, 7 o'clock this morning, went on at 9, and 9 to 1 was a bit of a blur. It just went by so quickly. We had so many people, so many guests from people I work with over the years, which was really nice to see. And people sending in messages, and I'm still trying to respond to text messages and emails right now. So yeah, it's been busy.
0: And there were a couple of there was an honor given to you by the city today.
2: That's right. Mayor Cecil Clark came in with a proclamation to give me the key to the city. And I kept asking, I said, what does this open anyway? Is it like a bank vault somewhere? Anyway, it was really nice and touching. That's the first time I've received anything from the City of Sydney or CBRM. So it was very special. And then I had a call from Premier Tim Houston just after 11 o'clock, which was totally, I had no idea that was going to happen. It was one of those surprise things. So that was nice as well.
0: You know, we were talking just before we went to air about performance styles.
2: Yeah.
0: And you have a very warm, natural performance style. But I'm thinking back to the
2: 70s. And so do you.
0: Yeah, well, and we're very similar in that way. And our approach is very similar. But you got into radio in the 70s.
2: That's right.
0: You needed something else. Tell me about those early years.
2: Well, the early years was really different. It was the what they call the shock jock era. It was all hype, geared to the type of music you were playing. A lot of it was the pop rock music. So the style, when I think of it now, what I went through, I was at Loyalist College in Belleville and finished there and ended up at CJCB. But the style was very hyped. I mean, I talked to Brother Jake Edwards today. I haven't talked to him in quite some time. And his whole style was that kind of shock jock approach as well. That's been... But then things, you know, settle down. You become your own personality. And, you know, you end up a little older. You get married. You settle down a little bit. The next thing you know, your style changes quite a bit. And I relaxed into that style after a few years. So, yeah.
0: And there's not a lot of distance between you and your style. Sometimes when we meet radio people, there's a bit of a gap.
2: Yeah. I hear
0: but
2: that.
0: There isn't. But after 50 years, when you don't last 50 years unless it's pretty close.
2: Yeah, you're right. I mean, it's a bit of an adjustment from the style I was years ago to what it is today. But I'm very much the person that you hear on the air. I don't try to put on airs. It's my personality. That's what you hear. And when I greet people, that's what they hear as well. So it's me.
0: I'm really interested in about what keeps you in radio, because periodically I'm sure people come around and say, you know, you could be in sales and do really well.
2: Oh, yeah.
0: Or you could, you know. What is it that keeps you in the industry?
2: It's just, it's the love of the business. And since I was a youngster, following my older brother, who was in radio as well, kind of followed in his footsteps. And he eventually ended up being in radio sales as well, which he did very well in Kingston, Ontario. But it's the love of my whole background. And when I look at my family, my grandmother was into drama and productions and that kind of thing. And this is kind of along that route, even though I've never done really live productions that way and wouldn't. But it's that kind of routine that follows within family and what you get used to. But I was a very shy person in school. If you asked anyone that I went to school with, they'd say they'd never guessed that I would be on the radio. But things evolve, and this is my outward expression. And it just came along that way. I just felt very comfortable being on the air. And, you know, that's my style.
0: And you create commercials. A lot of people wouldn't, they would hear it, but they wouldn't know what went into it. You are also a producer, a creator. Tell us about that.
2: I love doing commercials. I love producing especially promo spots and things like that for concerts. I think I've done... When you look back on the last 30, 40 years in this market, I think I've done pretty well 85% of all the promo commercials and concert stuff that you can, that you'll hear. For me, it was a chance to be a little more creative and to write, and also to voice, then to edit, and then to mix. And there's a real art form there in doing that. And if you can make it all come out 30 seconds, 60 seconds, and make it sound pleasing enough that people will actually want to buy the ticket to go see that show, that really is a good feedback for me. I just love that stuff.
0: And there's an audio experience that goes in that 30-second presentation, because it has to land. It has a very small point that it has to land on.
2: Yeah. You have to get that message out within the 30 seconds and hold on to people's attention. Because I've had people come up to me afterwards and said, I heard the ad you did and I went to buy a ticket. And I thought, boy, I think I just did my job. Because isn't that what radio is trying to sell? Right?
0: And it's different things, isn't it? It's a way of thinking. It's community. There's a lot. Radio sells a lot of things.
2: Oh, yeah. Pushes a lot of buttons.
0: You've done an incredible amount of community work. I was reading this morning just some of the things that you've done. One never ever keeps track of the fundraising, but you're kind of at the front of that, right? Like sometimes you're the tip of the arrow for those organizations.
2: Yeah. I've been involved in so many fundraisers and organizations and gone out to... I did the Radiothon back in 79, which is 54 hours on the air for the United Way, $16,000 you raised at that time, which was a lot of money back then. We did this thing called, it was really interesting. We had the whole staff involved in it, even Norris Nathanson and everybody at CJCB. It was called Pledge a Pound, and it was for the United Way. Again, it was all about losing weight. And it was a thing that stretched over, well, you had to go over at least 3 weeks to make it work, right? So people would pledge so much to lose so much weight, combined at least 6 announcers, I think, were a part of this. That was a lot of fun, too. So, you know.
0: And there was a lot of imagination in radio in those days, wasn't there?
2: Yeah.
0: You had to, you would talk about things around the coffee maker, and the next thing you know, you have a 6-week campaign on the go.
2: Every Wednesday morning, we had a promotions meeting, and I was in charge of the promotions for many years. So we sit down and go through all kinds of different ideas. What's going to work? What's the next big contest people are going to jump onto? And it's really tough to narrow it down to our market, not a Toronto market, not a Halifax, a Sydney market. How's this going to go across to the Sydney people, right? Or Cape Breton. So it was a lot of fun doing those meetings and coming up with some great creative ideas.
0: And you were up and down the dial too. There were a few, had a few stops in you were at CJCB and then what was after that?
2: Well, what happened, I went to CJCB in 76, but what happened is I loved it so much, I stayed. Now, I had offers to move to other stations, but I looked at my situation and thought, I'm very happy where I am. Unless I was gaining, if I was not happy, or maybe the money wasn't there, then I'd have to move. But I was happy with the management. Norris Nathan

0: the program director of the Coast Radio. We're going back to the old days. We're going back to the way radio should be, communicating with people, being a part of the community, playing local music, being in touch with what's going on. And I thought that was great. I thought this is great. So the first 3 months of no one in that building, I was in there actually working on the new format for Coast Radio. So I was in there for 3 months before everything opened up. But going through the whole process of what Bill McNeil started is pretty amazing, what he did starting up over the years, leading up to eventually a full-time license in 2007. And then where we are now, we have 15 full-time employees. That's unheard of in community radio. It was a volunteer thing starting off, but now they're paid employees.
1: When we think about the era, you were talking about the Nathansons and and just how they were radio people. And when look at the history of radio of Canada, you land on the Nathansons because of what they did and how they were able to meet the public interest and then advance the, like, not only did they meet people, they moved the community ahead in a lot of ways as well. What was it like to work in an environment that was kind of on the leading edge all the time?
0: CTCB at the time, back then, was a powerhouse and recognized right across the nation as a powerhouse. Norris demanded the best, and he expected that. He spent lots of money on new equipment and wanted to be the best with it. We experimented into AM stereo.
1: Right.
0: No one else was doing that. Which didn't turn out very well, but it was an experiment he looked at. And then he even tested the waters with the FM that was started off as a country music station. And then on the weekend, they played soft rock, which he was testing the water to see if soft rock was going to take off or not, because CJCB was still the powerhouse there. Didn't want to touch that, but could experiment on FM. But, you know, Norris was a pioneer. He was committed to the market, and definitely a radio person that really wanted things to succeed. And he did well. He did well. He had some great people behind the mics there over the years.
1: Does it feel like 50 years?
0: When I look back on it now, it doesn't. And sometimes people remind, do you remember this? Do you remember that? And I don't know if I remember the year, but even if I remember the decade sometimes, going back, everything seems to be a bit blurred in those lines. But I've had such a passion for it that it goes by so quickly. And I noticed that today. I said, boy, there's so much water under the bridge here that's happened in the last 50 years. I can't believe it. I'm not retiring. I told Bill McNeil that I would continue as long as I'm healthy and able to do it. And I appreciate the staff down there. We've got some great people. And, you know, as long as I'm healthy, I'm here and doing it. So,
1: well, it's wonderful to have you on the air, and it's wonderful to have you here today. Congratulations.
0: Thank you very much, Wendy. And I want to thank CBC. CBC Radio has been, and TV has been, very supportive of community radio, and we appreciate that over the years. Thank you so much.
1: Well, thank you. And that's Phil Thompson, who is celebrating 50 years in radio today. You're listening to Main Street, CBC Radio 1. And we're going to introduce you to an artist that we hope is on radio for many, many years to come, Cara Kennedy. She's originally from Inverness, and her songs feature a blend of Celtic and atmospheric rock. We're going to speak with her in a moment. Here's her new single, The Poplars.

0: You can hear Inverness County in that track. That's Kara Kennedy, and she is from Inverness County. She's sometimes associated with the Town Heroes, and sometimes you hear her on other projects as well, but she has her own single now, and she's here with us this afternoon. Hello, Kara. Welcome to Main Street.
1: Thank you. Hi.
0: Good to hear a new single from you. Tell me about the recording of that.
1: Yeah, so The Poplars just released it, recorded it with Mike Ryan again from the Town Heroes. He's really great. Super excited with how it's turned out. And it means a lot to me. And so, I'm really excited about that song.
0: Tell us a little bit about your musical background.
1: Yeah, so I'm from Broad Cove, just outside of Inverness. Grew up in a very musical family on both sides. I'm a Kennedy, so some you might know Keith, Kyle, and Colin McDonald. They're my cousins. They're very involved with the music scene, so I've done a lot of music growing up, kitchen parties, that kind of thing. I started playing piano. My grandmother and my dad started teaching me when I was about like three, I think, was the first time I touched the piano, and I've just been playing and learning and having fun with it ever since.
0: The business of going professional, though, tell me about that. What's that like?
1: Yeah, that's definitely been a lot of learning every day since I've started that. The summer before I went into grade 12, I released my first single, and it was around then, like when I decided to start recording, that I knew I wanted to do this professionally, and I knew I wanted to take it seriously. And it's been a lot of growing, a lot of learning, just taking those small steps, like one step at a time. I'm really just, making those meaningful friendships and connections with other creative people. And that really helps so we can support one another. I've been really trying to work as hard as possible at it and just always remind myself why I'm doing it. Just like the dedication to the love of the music and the people involved with it. And I'm just trying to be very genuine about it. I think being genuine is very important to me. And so, I'm trying to have a lot of fun with it. And I'm excited where it's going.
0: You grew up in what might be the most musical place in the world. I mean, that stretch of road. What, having all of that around you, all of that traditional music around you, and even I'm sure there are people even doing a lot of pop songs and that sort of thing. What was that like for you?
1: It was great. There wasn't really much of a choice other than getting involved with that as a kid. Myself and my brother. We'd be just young little kids at a family gathering and there'd be fiddles out. And it always brought me a lot of joy going to places like that and seeing how much fun everyone was having and how much fun I would have. And I think that definitely has made a huge impact on me in my life to the point where music is a key, like driving force in my life. And it's very special to me.
0: Kara, you're going to be coming to the ECMAs next week. Tell me about your plans.
1: Yeah, so I haven't actually attended the ECMAs before, so this will be my first time checking it out. I was at Music Nova Scotia back in the fall. I had been nominated for Traditional Recording of the Year, and that was my first time experiencing a conference like that, and it was amazing. So I'm really excited to get there, see some familiar faces, meet some new people, learn a lot of stuff, get to see some shows from the incredible musicians we have here in Atlantic Canada. And I'm really excited to see what's happening.
0: Well, it sounds grand. We look forward to seeing you next week.
1: Thank you. Yeah, I'm excited.
0: And that is Kara Kennedy. This is Main Street. And not too far from where Kara performs, this is The Good Crowd with I Think This Is Flowers.

0: Here's the CBC News for Nova Scotia. Good evening, I'm Cassie Williams. A close call on a city street in Sydney has some people concerned about vacant buildings in the downtown. Larry Donovan says he was walking on Charlotte Street when a piece of glass from the former bargain shop crashed to the sidewalk below, nearly hitting him. He worries that passerbys like himself or tourists might get hurt from falling debris.
1: I don't want to get a piece of glass fall down on me. You know, we got the ships coming in, the tourists coming. They come up on Charlotte Street. It's the main drag. It's like got to be fixed ASAP.
0: The owner of the building says the damage was dealt with immediately and all other windows checked to ensure there is no further issue. The councillor for the area says the municipality is looking at steps to address storefronts that have been left vacant for years. Two people were taken to hospital after a crash this afternoon in Dartmouth involving a suspected stolen vehicle. Police say an officer spotted the vehicle on Pleasant Street shortly before 1 o'clock, but it took off when the officer activated their police lights and sirens. The crash happened moments later. The CBC's Richard Cuthbertson reports.
2: A tow truck backing in and then winching one of the four damaged vehicles. The crash happened right before the eyes of Dave Creelman, who's driving home to Cole Harbour.
3: I know, it was just quiet 1 minute, and then 2 seconds later, all this unfolded in front of me.
2: He says he heard a siren, then saw a brown Jeep Grand Cherokee going as fast as highway speed.
3: I heard a bang, and then I saw the brown car, like, just kind of up in the air. I don't know, he bounced up in the air when he made contact.
2: The Grand Cherokee right
3: yes,
2: there?
3: Yes, that's right, yeah. And he just missed the bus stop. I don't know how he missed the bus stop there, but yeah, they collided. They spun the black one around.
2: All coming to rest a mere 3 meters in front of where Creelman stopped. Two people in the Grand Cherokee jumped out, he says, and ran off. Police say a woman was arrested quickly. A man around 2 p.m. taken into custody about 2 kilometers away on Alderney Drive. Two people in one of the vehicles were taken to hospital, but are expected to survive. Richard Cuthbertson, CBC News, Dartmouth.
0: A man whose mother lives in a Nova Scotia long-term care home says the strike is negatively affecting both residents and staff members. More than 5,000 long-term care workers have been on the picket line for a month. Workers started their strike April 13th after talks between their union, CUPE, and the province broke down in late March. Brian Braganza says his 91-year-old mother lives at Queen's Manor in Liverpool. He says the care his mother is getting now is nothing like it was before the strike.
4: There's always a buzz in that place, and it's just been really quiet when I go in there now. And my mother is somebody who really thrives on the socialization and the connection with others, the music programming, and so there's none of that happening right now.
0: Braganza says the manor is also dealing with a COVID-19 outbreak, which disrupts visits from loved ones. Last week, the union said it still has not reached a deal with the province. The Nova Scotia government used only 2/3 of its budget for the heating assistance rebate program this winter. Officials say next winter, they want to see more of the money spent. Taryn Grant has that story.
5: Each year between October and March, Nova Scotians can apply for a one-time payment to help with heating bills. The data for 2025-26 are in. 54,000 households got the $400 rebate. More than 18,000 were turned down. $22 million were spent. $11 million were left on the table. Joanne Munro is the Deputy Minister of Service Nova Scotia, which administers the program.
6: We have a full $33 million for HARP next year. So we're now in that research and analyzing mode to say, what could we have done better to reach more Nova Scotians?
5: Last year, the rebate's value was cut by 20%. Income thresholds were cut by 30 to 40%. Opposition MLAs say this year's results show a need to reverse course. NDP MLA Lisa Lachance.
7: HARP needs to be restored. HARP needs to be strengthened.
5: Liberal MLA Derek Mombriquette.
8: We shouldn't have changed the criteria, and we want to support as many Nova Scotians as we can.
5: The department says income thresholds and payment amounts are reviewed and decided annually. Criteria are typically announced just before applications open in October. Taryn Grant, CBC News, Halifax.
0: And finally, changes are coming for how school librarians are funded in Halifax. For years, librarians have been paid through a unique fund from the Halifax municipality, but that money will be phased out over the coming years. The CBC's Haley Ryan has more.
9: The Halifax Regional Centre for Education currently pays for school librarians through the city's Supplementary Education Fund, which is unique in the province. On Wednesday, Halifax and the HRCE said a new agreement for the fund will phase out money for librarians over the next 5 years. Shelley McNeil is president of the QP local representing librarians.
10: Everyone is very happy to know that they will have a position come the fall.
9: City staff say this returns the fund to its original mandate of supporting music and fine arts in schools. McNeil says the union will urge the province to fill any funding gaps in the coming years.
10: We will not let this go. We will continue to advocate and fight for the importance of these positions.
9: Education Minister Brendan McGuire says he is happy to see the agreement.
11: It gives some, you know, consistency to those that are working in those fields right now.
9: McGuire would not say whether the province would replace any funding for librarians, but will discuss the issue with HRCE. Halifax will spend about $12.6 million on the fund next year, with reductions of about $890,000 planned for each following year. Haley Ryan, CBC News, Halifax.
12: And this is Main Street here on CBC Radio in Cape Breton. A few clouds tonight, a low of +4. Thursday, a mixture of sun and cloud with a high of 15. And Friday, some rain and a high of 8 degrees. 11 degrees right now. Partly cloudy. This is our business report.
13: Good afternoon. Starting off, big news out of the oil patch. Alberta is on the verge of reaching a deal with Ottawa on a new carbon pricing framework. The carbon pricing deal, if finalized, will lock in the price to $130 a ton by 2040. That's much lower than the previous goal set by the Trudeau government of $170 a ton by 2030. Right now, companies need to pay $95 a ton. That's going to rise over time until 2040. And this is a big win for the Alberta government. It's another piece in the puzzle towards finalizing the Memorandum of Understanding it signed last year, where a defined carbon price was a condition for Ottawa to support a new oil pipeline. Richard Masson, the former CEO of the Alberta Petroleum Marketing Commission, said this new framework will provide the clarity needed for more investment.
14: I think it's good that they found a way to implement another part of the MOU. So this is what they agreed in November, and that industry and investors and others have been expecting they would land on. And so it's good to see them putting all of the pieces of the puzzle together. It implies that the rest of the puzzle is going to come together as well, which I think is good for Canada, given, you know, what's happening in the Middle East and the need for our energy.
13: Alberta plans to submit an application for a new pipeline by this summer. And last week, the federal government proposed new rules that would allow Cabinet to approve new projects before technical assessments are finished, speeding up the timeline. Moving to steel now, one of Canada's largest steel producers just posted a big first quarter loss, and U.S. tariffs are playing a growing role. This week, Algoma Steel posted a net loss of $160 million in Q1. That's more than six times more than it lost last year in the same time. And yes, the company said it paid $28 million in direct tariff costs this past quarter. That's compared to just $10 million it paid the year before. So the impact is growing. Carlo Dade, who teaches public policy at the University of Calgary, said the big challenge is that unlike aluminum and potash, for example, the U.S. is able to produce a lot of steel on its own.
15: The reality of what we export to the U.S. is very product specific. Some things the U.S. can produce itself or has other sources. Other things uniquely come from Canada. And when you go have that understanding, you can start to figure out the impact that the tariffs will have on businesses.
13: The Canadian Steel Producers Association said that since the White House raised those steel tariffs last June, Canadian exports of steel to the U.S. have dropped by more than 60%. And finally, there's a new travel feature coming to TikTok, which will hopefully help us get off our phones because we'll be out in the world. TikTok is introducing what it's calling TikTok Go, which lets users book travel plans directly on the app. As in, you see a video of a beautiful locale in Italy or wherever as you're scrolling through TikTok and think, I'd love to go there. Now, instead of scrolling on and forgetting the video 5 seconds later, TikTok wants to grab you in that moment and actually help you arrange the trip right then and there. This will be done through a booking integration that will connect you with a local hotel and other travel arrangements if you just hit a button attached to the video. It's only available in the US right now. It will likely come to Canada eventually. It is a bit of a blurring between regular content and advertising, but definitely intriguing. For CBC Radio, I'm Chris Edwards.
12: This is Main Street here on CBC Radio 1, 20 minutes before 5 o'clock. Cape Breton is mourning the loss of Tyrone Gardner, and anybody who knew him in the last 20 years knew him as a warm and generous community man. But those who go back a little further remember that he was a legend in the boxing community. He retired undefeated in 1966. He was the Canadian title champion in 1963. He had an extraordinary career. In fact, he was inducted into the Nova Scotia Sport Hall of Fame in 1980. To talk about his career, we have Paul McDougall on the line with us this afternoon. He's written extensively about Cape Breton's boxing community. Hello and welcome to the show.
16: Thanks for having me on to talk about Tyrone Gardner, or Wendy, who's just one of the greats, and we became good friends over the years. He's a wonderful man. Sorry to hear of his death.
12: You know, he was. We did a remote when we launched your book, and he was so gentle and gracious. It's hard to imagine that he was a boxer.
16: I know, and that remote was in 2011, just so we
12: Yeah, you're right, yeah.
16: That wasn't yesterday. But Tyrone, like by the time that book was done, I had already known him and some of the other boxers for a few years in the research leading up to it. But, you know, we became pretty good friends, I would say. And he was more than He was so looking forward to that book at that time and that whole event. And when I said, you know, would you talk on the radio, Wendy? And yes, and anything like that. And he was, but yes, if people met him after his boxing career time over, they would just say, oh, what a nice, soft-spoken gentleman that guy is. You couldn't put it together. You couldn't go back and think, oh, yeah, he was Canadian lightweight champion boxer, you know, who retired from the ring without losing his championship. There's just no way. But I mean, the guy, he was a true gentleman in every way, as far as I know of him.
12: Explain to me that world, because one of the things that you really brought out in that book and that he brought out in his character was that it was a world where boxing was a gentlemanly sport. You shook hands before, you shook hands after. There was a lot of respect in the ring.
16: There was respect in the ring, and there was respect in and out of the ring. And you know, whether this was like all throughout the country, I'm not quite sure, but I tell you, around here, when I was talking to Tyrone and Rudy Plechy, who, you know, just passed away in the fall, and many of the Rocky McDougall, many of these other champions, you know, it was like Tyrone wouldn't want to talk about himself. Tyrone would want to talk about Rudy, and Rudy wouldn't talk about himself. He'd talk about Blair Richardson or Rocky McDougall, or Rocky would talk about Blair and Tyrone. They were a humble bunch, these guys around here, but they were all, you know, they were passionate about the sport, you know, and this is like training for hours a day, running, everything possible, fighting every three or four weeks, whatever. True, dedicated athletes, but many of them respected, especially when you started moving up sort of in the food chain and you're getting the better fighters and all this. They really respected what each other were doing, and they would, you know, they would support each other in that way. And like Tyrone, you know, when in my book, I've got quotes from many sources from Cape Breton Post and the Herald and that, but you know, Russ Doyle, who wrote for many years for the Post, would say, you know, this was, you know, one of the bloodiest matches ever seen in a Cape Breton ring and stuff like that. So, I mean, you know, Tyrone and the rest of them, like, you know, they're beating each other to death in the ring. And after he won the Canadian lightweight in 63, he, against Marcel Gendron, he fought from Quebec. He fought another guy, Ferdinand the Bull Cretchan, who Tyrone said that was his hardest and best fight ever. That was a title match, and Tyrone won that in the Sydney Forum. And people that saw that, you know, literally that I talked to that were at that fight, you know, just could not believe what an epic battle that was. And Tyrone said himself to me that, you know, he got an eyebrow cut, and Rudy Plechy, who was the veteran cut man who could put you back together at, like, you know, 30 seconds to stop the bleeding. Otherwise, the fight would have been over. And he did that. So there was like this partnership going on as well. The story of Cutman has always intrigued me. And we had one of probably the best in North America right here, too. And he saved Tyrone from getting TKO'd. And then Tyrone went on, beats the Bull Cretchan. He always referred to him to me as the Bull. And they become best friends. Tyrone would visit this guy in Montreal, and Ferdinand the Bull Cretchan would come down here in a Cape Breton visits Tyrone. Whereas, you know, first time they met is in the Sydney Forum, literally trying to knock the stuffing out of each other, you know? Okay. So it was like just a fascinating time period and some fascinating people. And when you meet Tyrone on the street, how are you, pal? How you doing? How's your son? How's the family? That kind of thing. You'd never know, you know, you just never could picture it, that this is what he did for, you know, like, well, about a dozen years, you know.
12: He was famous Canada-wide. Boxing in the 60s, late 50s and into the 60s, was front page sports news. So you knew who the national champions were. Tell me a little bit about his national profile.
16: Oh, Tyrone had a national profile. And he was the second guy. We had a fellow in 1959 won a Canadian national championship, and then Tyrone became the second one in 63. But he was known, right? He was, and well regarded for his toughness, and because, you know, he had a ring record that swayed very heavily toward winning all his fights and knockouts and that. And then, you know, what happens is you have these boxing authorities and that, you know, they need to match you up with the right fighters against the right people for championships. But you also need the promoter. So, like, there's the boxer, there's the cut man, trainer people, and also the promoter. And we had a fantastic guy here by the name of Gussie McClellan, who was known up and down the Eastern Seaboard, all the way to Montreal and back. And because of somebody like that, he could promote these big fights, and you could pull in these fighters from literally all over Eastern Canada and down into Boston, New York, whatever. And they would come here, and we'd have these epic battles in the Glace Bay Miners Forum. You know, this newspaper accounts with the numbers are in the 5,000. Same with the Sydney Forum, the over north side. The Venetian Gardens would have hundreds. But yes, well-known, well-regarded on the national stage. And he won that in 63, and then he defended it two or three times, and he never lost it. And then the next step at that time would be to go to what we called the British Empire Championships. You more or less call that Commonwealth now, right? And that's literally half the world at the time, right? And for one, it was supposed to be set up with Tyrone versus this Jamaican guy, and for one reason or another, they just couldn't make it happen. And, you know, that was by 1966, Tyrone. It was just like, you're training, get ready, fight this somebody, and then it doesn't happen. And that's not from our end, that was from their end. So if you can't arrange a fight, so Tyrone went out on the top. He went out like a true sportsman and a gentleman. I'm not going to hang around or waiting forever. So he retired from the ring in 1966. And he's known for decades and decades afterwards. Well, he's still known now, but I mean, he was called champ by everybody that would meet him. And then, you know, he got into other things. He started racing horses. He ran an antique business, him and his wife out there in Myra, a gas station for years. It was a gas station. There was a big sign, like one of these cutouts, and it said, you know, managed by the Canadian lightweight champion, whatever. But it's just like legendary. He was a promoter, a concert promoter. He brought Johnny Cash in here with others on two occasions. He said Johnny came with the first wife, and I couldn't believe that he got on stage because he was so drunk. And he said a few years later, he's back here with the second wife, and he's totally sober. And the show was great. And he says, both shows were great, but I thought it was two different people. So he was really funny, Tyrone. He was just, I was lucky to have gotten to know him, and as were many others. And I tell you, Rudy Plegee loved Tyrone Gardner. He would talk so much about Tyrone. And you would see them up until just a few years ago before ill health kind of got to them. They would be still promoting boxing or being somewhere, putting up a poster or, you know, stuff like that. They were fast friends and a lifetime together in a sport that was huge. 50s, 40s, 50s, 60s, gigantic, rivaling hockey of today. And Tyrone was, he was definitely one of our best.
12: Well, Paul, thank you so much for the memories.
16: No problem, Wendy, and I hope people will remember Ty for the great, great person that he was. Thank you.
12: And we're talking about the late Tyrone Gardner, just passed away this week, and he was a legend in the boxing world and remains so. This is CBC Radio 1 in Cape Breton, and we continue on the topic of sport with Lloyd Taylor, who is a cyclist, an author, and an activist. He was diagnosed with Parkinson's in 2020, and he founded the Spinning Wheels Tour to raise awareness and funds for Parkinson's research. So he led a cross-Canada cycling tour, actually several of them, and one of the stops was in Cape Breton. And he's coming back this weekend, this Saturday, to read from the book he wrote, The Kindness of Strangers. He'll be here with Woody Woodburn, who is a Cape Breton friend, a singer-songwriter. And they will be at an event at Breton Brewing on Celtic Drive. We have them both on the line. Good afternoon, gentlemen. Welcome to the show.
17: Good afternoon. Thanks for having us.
12: Lloyd, tell us your story and the book.
17: The book is called The Kindness of Strangers, and it really is about the incredible people that live in this country. I rode coast to coast to coast, east to west, west to east, south to north, up through the Arctic Circle to the Arctic Ocean. I pedaled through pretty much every corner of this country, and everywhere I went, I met people who just wanted to help me along my journey, and their stories of kindness ended up shaping the book.
12: What made you want to cycle across the country?
17: Well, I guess I was coerced into it a little bit. I guess to say I wanted to wasn't right in the beginning. I didn't think it made any sense at all. I was diagnosed with Parkinson's disease, and a cycling group reached out to me. They were trying to put together a cross-country ride, and they thought I might be a good candidate to join them. It didn't seem to make any sense to me. I have a terrible tremor, and I remember saying the words to them, you know, putting me on a bike's going to be putting an egg on a spoon. Who's going to pick me up when I fall? And they said, we will. And that was it. Those are about the two most powerful words of support I think I've ever heard. And knowing they had my back, I signed on. And now I've ridden across the country three times.
12: Tell me about the technique. Did you have to change your technique because of living with Parkinson's?
17: No, it's a miracle of cycling. As I say, I have a very distinct tremor, and yet when I turn the pedals, the tremor disappears. And there's only two times the tremor disappears: one when I'm asleep, and the other is when I ride a bike. And so if my legs could keep it going, I think I'd never stop riding because it's such a break from the symptoms of the disease.
12: And Woody, how did you meet Lloyd?
18: Well, there's a ski hill about an hour north of me here in a place called Malmer. It's called Mansfield Ski Club. And I play music there through the winter season, and I've met a lot of people there. And
19: I had known who Lloyd was, but I hadn't met him as of yet. And friends of mine asked me to play a fundraiser the evening of a day that I was playing at the Ski Hill. And I said, sure, I'd love to be a part of it. And this is where I met Lloyd, and he was speaking and reading from the book. And the energy in the room was just amazing. And hearing his words and his story, it was captivating. And I played music there. And I just, when I met Lloyd, I just said, I'd love to be, you know, a part of it in any way that I could. If you could benefit from having music at your book events, I'd love to be a part of it.
12: So you're coming to Sydney River. And tell me about the invitation that you received and who you'll be meeting with on that day.
17: So where the event is happening in Breton Brewery, which I understand is a popular part of town. We're reading at 3 o'clock on the Saturday, and Raquel from Breton said to me that the place will be packed because either people want to hear your story or they like to come to the brewery at about 3 o'clock on a Saturday. So we guarantee you a good crowd. And it dates back really to a really special section of the ride when we rode through Cape Breton, and probably some of the most special people we met on that ride we met in Cape Breton, and their stories form an important part of the book. And so I'm really looking forward to coming back and getting to read directly from the book to some of the people we met the first time around.
12: Right. Do you still keep in touch with the people that you met on your way through?
17: To a certain extent, I do. One of our riders was from Gabarus, and so Gabarus, Cape Breton, is his hometown, and so he keeps us in touch. But I haven't seen people face to face in some time now. So really looking forward to the reunion.
12: Tell us what is it about this that's special for you? Do you have a personal connection or a family connection to people who are living with Parkinson's?
19: No, nothing directly with Parkinson's. But I'm always looking for different things to do with my music rather than just playing, you know, bars and background music, and, you know, looking for, you know, a sense of community and some way to, you know, maybe give back. And I just feel like my music was, you know, a good way to help out the cause in any way that I could.
12: Well, gentlemen, we look forward to seeing you this Saturday at Breton Brewing, and that is on Celtic Drive. It's the Celtic Drive address at 3 o'clock. Thank you both for joining us today.
17: Thank you.

0: Basketball players are all about making an impression on the court, but Jason Collins' true legacy was made off the court. In 2013, he became the first openly gay active player in the NBA when he came out in a cover story in Sports Illustrated. His declaration launched a global conversation about sexuality, sports, and locker room culture. Jason Collins has died from glioblastoma, an aggressive form of brain cancer. He was 47 years old. He and his twin brother, Jaron, were drawn to sports at an early age. Since he hit 6'3" by the sixth grade, basketball was an obvious choice. Both he and his brother would win scholarships to Stanford University, where they played together before launching separate careers in the NBA. After he came out, Jason Collins said he received an outpouring of support, including from players who had previously made homophobic remarks. He said he felt proud that he and John Amici, who came out in 2007 after his retirement, were helping shift cultural attitudes. In 2024, Mr. Collins spoke to the Connecticut public radio program Where We Live. He was asked if he wished he had come out earlier.
1: Yes, of course, but I wasn't ready. And you know, I tell people all the time that, you know, your life is going to be exponentially better when you do make that announcement. But at the same time, I know that everybody is on their own path. And, you know, the only thing I can tell them is it's going to be a lot better to, when you don't have that stress in your life, that weight of feeling like, is today going to be the day that they figure it out, that I'm gay, and walking around with that. When you set all that aside and let go of that stress and be able to just, you know, walk around, you know, unfiltered and be able to be your true self, whether it's at your job or at your place of worship or

0: Her mind wandered from the London sights she should have been savoring. Savoring instead the rock-hard thigh brushing against hers.
1: Your guide for this excursion into paperback love is Erica Blair. That was the pen name taken by then-contributor and now executive producer of Ideas, Greg Kelly.
2: A unique singing voice of Barbara Cartland, one of the best-selling romance writers of all time. And yes, it's true. I do have two identities, which I'll explain as we go along. But allow me to begin at the beginning. In the beginning was the Word. And the Word was on a computer screen in front of me as I sat correcting pages that would soon become romance novels. The name of the company doesn't matter. I was a proofreader. Hundreds of women would write in with letters praising the books, but there was a siege mentality to them. Even the women I worked with wouldn't admit to being a romance reader without embarrassment. They knew what the world thought of them and their books. Feminist and reader of romance novels, Angela Miles.
3: To make a decision to let people know that you are a romance reader or a Harlequin reader was a decision you actually had to make. I had a pile of them on the bottom of my bookshelf, and I thought, I will not lie. I will not pretend that I'm going to be doing research on romance. There's this stereotype of the romance reader. You know, you've got your bingo player, you've got your housewife, you've got your romance reader. In other words, one aspect of the activity of a very vibrant and functioning adult human being is taken, is despised because it's associated with women and women are despised, and then is seen to stand for the whole. And a wide cross-section of women read romances. The same as they're employed in as many numbers and proportions as other women, they're varying ages, varying educational levels. There isn't such a thing as this mythic and very, very denigrated thing as a romance reader.
2: You may or may not agree with the blanket statement that women are despised in our society, but it's certainly true that readers of male formula fiction, detective stories, westerns, action-adventure, don't get stereotyped. So who are the women who read this literature? Carol Thurston has written a study of romance novels and their readers called The Romance Revolution.
4: One of the things I did was get demographic statistics on women, and then I compared those demographic statistics with the American census data. I did two surveys of readers, one in 1982 and one in 1985, so that what you have is a cross-section of readers looks like a cross-section of the American population when you compare it with the census data. 16.3% had a university degree. Interestingly enough, among romance readers, 35% of those with a college degree had a graduate degree. I think that's a pretty straightforward breach of the stereotype. But in point of fact, the word romance novels, even as an academic person, I found some of my colleagues somewhat patronizing at times about the studies I was doing, because there's something that isn't even quite kosher about studying these books. And I think that's an extreme. I took the view that they are. Therefore, we ought to look at them, and we ought to really try to understand why women are reading the stories.
2: Angela Miles.
3: One summer, when I was staying at a friend's cottage, and it rained all the time, I'm a print junkie, and what they had lying around were a lot of books, including romances. And I began reading. The first two were not particularly interesting, but by the third one, it was a very, very different experience and much more engrossing. Another time I went to stay with friends, and it was after dinner, and everybody, you know, we were sitting around reading and relaxing, and it was a very nice, cozy space. And suddenly a voice came through a kind of fog saying, "Angela, why have you got that silly grin on your face?" And I realized that I wasn't in this world, that I was completely lost in the romance. You really do leave this world. you absolutely become so engrossed with the read that you totally forget about the rest of your life. And readers of romances have testified to this over and over and over again, that it's escape, that you feel like you're on your magic carpet to somewhere else. And there's a fondness, there's a warmth in thinking about that experience.

0: For just a moment, for just a mindless, reckless, wonderfully heedless moment, Samantha considered making love with him. It would be heavenly, she knew, beyond anything she had ever experienced, if this one kiss was anything to judge by. And she knew instinctively that it was. He sighed, reaching to grasp the hand still clutching his jacket. He lifted it, cupping it in his.
1: It's too soon for you. But I'll ask again. Soon.
0: His hot coffee eyes wandered over her face. His thumb brushed across her moist, parted lips.
1: Very soon.
2: From the romance novel Sophisticated Lady by Candace Schuller. I proofread that book. Best-selling author of historical romances, Bertrice Small.
3: I think the reason that women read romance, and this goes for any of the subgenres within the genre, is that women are looking for a happily ever after. We give you boy meets girl, they fall in love, and they end up one way or another happily ever after. And women want this, and I think men want it too. No, I don't think romances create wild expectations. The wild expectations that most women have are to find the right man, to have a happy home.

0: Pedro.
1: Okay, so Nick and Samantha shoot for that normal relationship and live happily ever after. Hot coffee eyes and all. This is formula fiction. Okay, so I bet I could write a romance novel myself. And I actually thought it would be a cinch. The publishers even provide a tip sheet, a menu of the ingredients that go into the book. That's how Erica Blair was born, my nom de plume, and how my career as a romance novelist began. The publisher I chose to write for is called Silhouette Desire. Their tip sheet said my book should be sensual, compelling, believable, written for today's woman, and the heroine someone we can identify with. So I gave my heroine a fear of flying. Mandy Overholzer had never been on an airplane before. Well, she had once, but she was a baby back then when her parents moved from Los Angeles to the Boston area. Mandy looked around. She seemed to be the only one who was paying any attention to the emergency procedures. Oxygen mask drops automatically. Find my nearest emergency exit. Don't panic.
2: Don't panic? How the hell am I going to remember all this?
1: She said out loud, absentmindedly.
3: I shouldn't worry about it, were I you?
1: Came a deep, melodious voice from the seat beside her.
2: Oh, it's just this damn airplane's got me rattled.
3: Worrying is futile for two reasons. One, airplanes are safer than kitchens. If there's an accident, it's almost always, inclusive.
2: Thank you so much. I'll remember your words of comfort as I'm falling out of the sky.
1: So far, so good, right?
2: How dumb is she?
1: That's my editor at Silhouette Books in New York, reacting to Erica's writing. My writing. Leslie Wanger.
4: It starts off, she's sitting on the airplane. Mandy looks at the card with the emergency procedures and immediately thinks, how the hell am I going to remember all this? And I immediately thought, it's not that complex, even for someone who hasn't flown before. So I know what you're trying to do. You're trying to build up her nervousness and that she's worried and so on. And obviously she had to say something aloud so the hero who's sitting next to her would speak to her. But you did it in such a way that most people are just going to think she's silly. I think what this was, in a sense, was an attempt, and you may not have heard this phrase before, but it's what the writers call the cute meet, which is when the hero and heroine meet very early in the book. And it's in circumstances that are, by definition, funny or a little offbeat or immediately put them at odds. The problem with the cute meet is that it's been overdone. So a lot of times what the author thinks is cute and different isn't. But also that it only suffices for the moment. It gets the characters into the same place, puts them in some sort of immediate conflict. But unless you go further, unless you deepen the characters in the conflict, the readers won't stay interested and you won't really have a story. The heroine I found too young, both I think probably in terms of her actual age as a student, I'm guessing she's around 22 or so, but also too young in the way she acts, too silly really. And a lot of the action undercuts her.
1: Okay. Mandy was an experienced flyer. She didn't even bother to read the emergency procedures. Mandy knew the routine inside out. She looked around. Her eye was caught by the man sitting next to her. He was good-looking, but sweating.
2: Excuse me, you seem nervous. You know, there's no reason to be nervous. Airplanes are actually safer than kitchens.
1: Mandy was always direct when she found someone interesting. It intimidated quite a few of the young men she knew, but so what? She wasn't going to hide her feelings when there was no need to. Her mother said she had all the chutzpah of a typical 22-year-old.
3: Really, I don't think it's any of your business. I don't believe I asked for your help.
2: What? Oh, pardon me for breathing.
1: Mandy practically screeched.
4: It was the word screech that really jumped out at me. I thought, you know, she could have yelled, she could have shouted, she could have been furious. I mean, that's really what you were getting at, but screeching is the kind of word, it's a fingernails on a blackboard kind of sound, and so it undercuts her again. I once had an author, a number of years

0: though, and she's still a very successful romance writer. And she always would have the hero smirking at the heroine. And she didn't mean smirk. She really meant smile, grin. She wasn't looking for the negative overtone that smirk has. And I would change it every time. And she never sort of picked up on the fact that I was changing it. And finally, I just put a little note in the margin and I said, look this up in the dictionary. Your bad guy can smirk, but your hero wouldn't smirk. It makes him seem unpleasant. And that wasn't what she was intending to do. Even little bits of description, you want to build up a character who's independent, who's interesting, doesn't have to be absolutely perfect. Neither the hero nor the heroine needs to be without vulnerabilities, or else you couldn't identify with someone who was perfect any more than you could with someone who was just a mass of insecurities or problems. But I would probably have picked a more mature word there.
1: So writing a romance isn't a cinch after all. Historical romance writer, Patrice Small.
2: I've had a lot of women write me that they like the fact that the women I write about somehow rise above whatever tough situation they've got and come through the other side. One way or another, they come out the victor. And I don't like victims because my heroines, they live like normal people live, in the sense that they are happy, they are sad, they face tragedy, they face success, they face failure. I think that means a lot to women. I've gotten letters from women who are going through personal family crises, who may have had a death in the family of someone very close to them. And the women relate to the characters in the book. And I think this gives them a great deal of comfort.
1: From Bertrice Small's historical romance, The Spitfire, Lady Arabella Grey, cousin to King Richard III of England, is speaking.
3: What kind of woman does it make me, I wonder, that I would barter my virtue for land? A woman's weapon is her intellect, though many would not credit such a thing. When intellect fails, however, a woman has her soft, white body with which to fight. And if men have but one universal weakness, it is their lust.
1: I don't know. Except for the idea of superior intellect, they sound like the same old stereotypes to me. The woman manipulates, the man's got his brains between his legs. Whether there's any room for real feminism in the paperback romance depends on your point of view. Writer and critic, David Reif.
4: One understands perfectly well that the feminist revolution, that is, women in the labor force, women in the professions, is one of the great events of the 20th century, and even the romance novel is going to reflect it to some extent. That is to say, a new set of perhaps more progressive clichés have replaced an older set of more reactionary ones. Seems to me perhaps a slight improvement, but scarcely anything to crow about. I think the interesting criticism of romance novels is not that they are a particular kind of fantasy, but that they are completely unreal. The trouble with this work is that it's psychologically reductive, that it peddles notions of how life works out that have nothing to do with how it works out, even when it works out well. There's no notion of the tragic. There's the disaster, you know, he leaves her, she doesn't get the job, whatever the form is. There's no notion that things are difficult, that people age, that life is complicated, that it's full of salt as well as sugar. It seems to me that that's what's wrong with these books, not whether they have the correct line on, you know, women becoming partners in law firms.
5: Yes, it's a fantasy for a lot of women, I think.
1: Critic Carol Thurston.
5: What happened in the 80s was that heroines in romances were portrayed as not being satisfied to be wives, mothers, and helpmeets. They wanted to have the love of a man they loved, but they wanted more. They wanted satisfaction in the work they do. They wanted independence, and they wanted some quality of equality, if you will, in terms of decision-making, childcare, and all the rest of it. That it is possible for women to be winners, whether it's in their love lives, their encounters with men, in their careers, in their position in society, in their ability to control their own destiny. That story will always be a fantasy for a lot of women because they'll never achieve it. The fact that they like to read about it means that that's what they'd like to have. These books were carrying feminist messages to women who would never read any feminist treatise.
4: If you like, patriotism is the last refuge of the scoundrel. You could argue that feminism is the last refuge of Harlequin books and all the books. I don't mean to single them out in particular, but that of the romance publishing establishment. Any publisher willing to invest the right amount of money can manufacture a bestseller. And you can create desires. That's what the activity called marketing is all about. So I think these books are here to stay. And I think as long as you have this kind of culture, which is, you know, let's face it, a culture based on dream and illusion, these books are going to be popular.
6: And they remain popular. When this episode first aired back in 1992, it was estimated that a romance novel was being sold every 6 seconds. Now it's every 2 seconds. This is Ideas. I'm Nahla Ayed. Paperback Love is the title of this episode, meaning, of course, that romantic love is at the center of romance novels. It also has another accidental meaning, that the readers of romance novels are themselves in love with their paperbacks.
1: Are they ever? Readers of romance have set up book clubs. They swarm to conventions, one of which happens to be sponsored by a magazine that caters exclusively to romance readers. It's called Romantic Times. The publisher of Romantic Times, Catherine Falk.
7: We have a network of thousands of stores called Bookstores That Care, and they get Romantic Times magazine, they hold autographings for the author, they write to the authors, they come together at our conventions, and it's a growing movement. I have a costume ball at mine, and these costumes are not Halloween. Last year, we had 6 women from one small town, and they found their favorite covers, and they got their local dressmaker, reproduced the gowns, and gave them big masks, and they got a miniature of the book cover, and they hung it from a gold bracelet, and they walked around with the cover and this gorgeous dress and a mask, and it was spectacular. And we had like 700 people in every kind of gorgeous costume. I mean, there was nothing tacky at all, and it's almost like a friendship group.
8: Barbara was wearing fine silk stockings and garters below her knees, with bows so they would easily come undone. Her shoes were bright red kidskin, polished to a high gloss, decorated with gilded bands and rosettes, and fastened around the ankle with pearl-set buttons. The lavishly bejeweled and gilded girdle.
9: He was dressed in the highest fashion in a manner he loathed. Brilliant in a gold surcoat, all sewn with red crosses over a crimson tunic. His broad breast was draped with gold chains, and his sword, with its plain wire-bound hilt, was hooked to a bejeweled and gilded belt girded low on his hips. His shoes were gilded too, and huge golden spurs were fastened on them.
1: With apologies for liberties taken from Roberta Gellis's A Silver Mirror. Clothing is often described in historical romances. It's as central to the romance fantasy as the love scene. It takes readers into another world. So, costume balls for romance readers make perfect sense. Putting on a costume allows you to be someone and somewhere else for a while. The romance industry exists to fill a need. Like an organism, some might say virus, publishers have had to adapt to changing circumstances. The fantasy remains the same, but within it, the heroine may be less submissive. She may have had sexual experience. As for the hero, well, far from the dominating, brooding figure he used to be, he's turned into the new sensitive man, Carol Thurston.
5: As he became more expressive, more flexible, perhaps, he became more faithful. He became more trustful, and he, in other words, came closer to what the heroines had been all along. And when I ask readers to describe heroes and heroines in a book they had just finished reading, this is what showed up. And very often in the books in which it was more than one man on the scene, the reader knew instantly which one was going to win the woman in the end. It was the one who respected what she did, who was willing to compromise and give. The man who was demanding, self-centered, never got the woman.
1: Mandy noticed his face. The oval shape, the high cheekbones, the light skin and light blue eyes that seemed to dance in the light. His hair, brown with little fronds drooping over his intelligent forehead. His lips weren't full, but they did seem to be on the verge of a smile.
3: Are you a businessman?
10: No, I'm not a businessman at all. I'm an academic and a writer.
3: Oh, an academic? I'm on my way to Oxford to study. I can't wait to see those dreaming spires.
10: You mean perspiring dreams. Frederick Raphael, a British writer of some repute, used the phrase to describe Cambridge University, but I think it applies with equal force to Oxford.
1: By the way, the title of my romance novel is Love Among the Spires, Oxford, that is. Editor, Leslie Wanger.
0: Professors, stereotypically, I suppose, you know, live in another world and they think in other ways. And certainly lots of them really do. But this is fiction, not fact. So when you're setting up, if you're going to use a professor as your hero, you have to think about what is it that makes a hero in these books? Not so much what is it that makes a professor in real life. So the hero, who's also set up in the same scene, comes across as too unappealing. He's too much the pompous intellectual. He's quoting at her instead of speaking conversationally. So it's just guaranteed not only to put her back up, and in fact, she may deserve it, but it's going to put readers' backs up as well.
1: Too late.
10: I see you're ordering a gin and tonic. You really are getting ready for Oxford, aren't you? Except you must now learn to say G&T.
3: Oh, must I? Why don't you go?
1: The flight attendant started to hand Mandy her drink, past her not-so-companionable traveling companion. Mandy took the plastic cup in her hand and... turbulence! She lost her grip, then tried to regain it, then all over his, well, all over his crotch.
3: Oh, I'm so sorry.
0: Why is she worrying that she accidentally spilled her drink on him? In fact, she probably should have thrown it at him, given some of the things that he said to her. You know, that too would probably be a bit of an overreaction, but it would be one more in keeping with the kind of independent character the readers were looking for.
1: At one time, it was enough that the heroine be bullied and ravished by the hero, whether she were willing or not. This sort of romance is now finding a market in Eastern Europe. But in North America, readers objected to love scenes based on the male upper hand, and they let the romance industry know. Carol Thurston.
5: That was the phenomenon of the 70s and the early 80s. And it changed first in the historical romances that became known as the bodice rippers. This was sometimes also called rape sagas, horny hysterics, etc. They had many various names. Sometimes they were referred to or called seduction. But there's no doubt at all that readers knew exactly what was going on. I mean, it was rape. The description was of an act of rape. And sometimes it was the hero. That was the worst of all, I think, because after a while, to readers, the hero was not, he couldn't be rehabilitated as the hero anymore to readers. If a rape did occur, it had to be someone else who raped the heroine. Eventually, it just was dropped because it became really, truly unacceptable. The word seduction often was used, but I had readers who responded to a question I put to them about this, and they said, yes, they called it seduction, but everybody knows very well what it was. So I don't think anybody was fooled by it.
1: Of course, those romances were supposedly reflecting the practices of less enlightened times than our own. But the story of sex and romance novels is more complex than that. Vertree Small.
2: They had an editor at Avon Books in those days by the name of Nancy Coffey, and she discovered Kathleen Woodywiss, and the book was called The Flame and the Flower. And the book was published in April of 1972. And it was the most incredible success. The book just walked off the shelves. They reprinted. We're almost 20 years down the line, and the book is still in print. Shortly thereafter, a manuscript came into the same house, and it was addressed simply to the editor of The Flame and the Flower. And that book was Sweet Savage Love. That was the first Rosemary Rogers book. Now, Kathleen Woodiwiss had written a very interesting historical novel with sex in it. Rosemary Rogers wrote a novel with sadomasochistic sex in it. And the market for that was utterly incredible. In fact, I get letters sometimes on some of my earlier books that really startle me. And this really opened the floodgates for romance, and the books just started coming and coming and coming. It gets harder and harder to write graphic love scenes because, you're trying not to repeat yourself, but you're using the same words and emotions. It's difficult.
1: From Bertrice Small's historical romance, The Spitfire. The wedding night.
3: Arabella hated the helplessness she was feeling. He was so strong, and even though she knew the act of love between a man and his wife could be good and was certainly acceptable in both the church and polite society, she felt a small flame of resentment. A small whisper of fear still nagged at her, and despite her good intentions to allow him his way, her arms flew suddenly up to fend him off. She would not yield herself to him.
10: Tavis Stewart caught her wrists between one of his hands and firmly held them captive above her head. With his other hand, he guided his engorged manhood between her resisting thighs and directly to the mark. The Earl thrust hard into his bride's unyielding body, leaning forward as he did so, to absorb her startled cry into his own mouth as he kissed her a most passionate kiss.
5: In the historical romances of the 70s, sexual activity of all kinds tended to be very explicitly described. But it was described using euphemisms. You didn't call a penis a penis, you know? I mean, it just wasn't done because the view of editors, and perhaps they were right, I think women are more sensitive to harsh words. This was an interruption of the romantic fantasy. It got to be kind of ridiculous after a while, until I believe that the euphemisms became more of a break in the romantic fantasy than had you used ordinary terms, because ordinary terms began to seem very commonplace to readers. After a while, it got to the point where it was less noticeable if you called a spade a spade, so that even the euphemisms either changed or began to fall by the wayside some, and in that way, a little bit more honest description. But the interesting thing was that the female took control, or at least had equal control, and became much more a participant and much more assertive in the sexual activity. You saw a gradual change in the sexual activity as portrayed in these books that reflected that as well.

0: You asked me if you ought to take off those droopy panties, and I said yes.
1: She flung out a hand in a dismissive gesture, revealing one naked breast. She said in realization, "Oh, well, yes, I did ask you that question, but it was a survey sort of thing, and I didn't say anything about actress."
0: Are you teasing me?
1: In order to reply, she had to clarify the question. Am I teasing you? While she pondered that, she stretched her arms up, moved around, and bent over as she made sounds of cogitation. She was amazed he kept his distance. At last, impudently, she again stood before him, moving enough to make her naked breasts shimmer.
2: May I unbutton your shirt?
0: Quint was in torment. His eyes watched her avidly. My God, Georgina, he murmured.
2: I have to have the actual word here. And it's yes.
0: Yes.
2: Very good.
1: Still wearing the droopy panties, she went near him and slowly reached out to unbutton his shirt. She did that insidiously, her fingers slipping inside and touching against his furry chest as she turned her head just a little, chewed on her lower lip, and licked the other one.
3: From Red Rover by Last Small. Real.
4: You can't chew on one lip and lick the other simultaneously. The human jaw and mouth is simply not equipped for this particular purpose.
3: Writer and critic, David Reif.
4: There's a pure sort of failure of kinetic and anatomical imagination. The droopy panties. Now, hang on a minute. She's looking for some image to go with panties, but droopy, I mean, how low are they hanging? To her knees? Maybe are they grazing the floor as they droop? I mean, what is something sort of stuffed in them to make them hang this low? This furry chest. Well, she's trying for some effect, of course, but chests aren't furry at all. If you actually felt an animal's fur, unless you have a very hairy man indeed. I mean, unless he's sort of an orangutan. The romance writer's great vice is that there's these days in this more pretentious and probably politically correct atmosphere is to desperately try to make you see. And of course, the way you make people see is not by piling on the detail as if it were a kind of, you know, surf and turf lunch, you know, attended by people who haven't eaten in a couple of days. You don't just sort of pile it high. It seems to me one of the things that distinguishes good writing from bad writing in English is simply the good writer's ability to be spare with the details, to know when the reader can do the work. The romance writer will never do that.
3: Well, let's see if I can do it differently. The scene, Graham's office. The door is locked. An old couch is situated conveniently in the room. A bust of Shakespeare looks on. From Love Among the Spires by Erica Blair. Amen.
1: Come here, Professor.
3: Mandy didn't take the same time undressing Graham as she did herself. She went immediately for his zipper and tugged it downwards. She undid his belt and unclasped his pants, which dutifully obeyed the law of gravity and fell to the floor in a heap.
1: Feeling reckless?
3: Without waiting, she grabbed the two bottom corners of his shirt, where the buttons met their holes. She tightened her grip, and then with one startling, bold movement, she brought both her arms out like crazy windshield wipers and ripped open Graham's shirt.
5: I knew as soon as I read the love scene that a man had written this book. And the reason, there are two things, well, three things, I suppose, really. The first is that the heroine is the aggressor, and very much the aggressor. And, you know, the truth is, in terms of anybody's personal fantasies, male or female, everybody would like to be pursued. But in terms of the books, because they're female fantasies and they're read mostly by women, what you're writing is the female fantasy of being pursued, not doing the pursuing. It's not that the heroine is never the aggressor in a particular scene, but in terms of being the one to initiate lovemaking for the first time, She might be his equal. She might want it as much as he did, but she wouldn't just come in and take charge. She went immediately for his zipper and tugged it downwards. There are certainly love scenes written in these books, and some of the most popular writers write them, but they're very hard to do well, that are very direct love scenes, and that there's not a lot of foreplay, that the two just, they can't control themselves. But this feels, we don't feel that there's any emotional compulsion here. It's just physical. She knows what she wants, and it's behind a zipper, and so she just goes for it. It's not romantic at all. What I really wanted to read about was emotion, was about response, was about the five senses, as opposed to just the facts of the scene.
3: Love scene, second draft.
0: Mandy, I've been with other women before, but never anyone like you.
2: Oh, Graham, tell me I'm not dreaming. Tell me this will all be true tomorrow.
0: Well, you know, don't you? You must know.
2: What, Graham?
0: I love you, Mandy.
2: Oh, Graham. I love you too.
0: And with those words, Mandy lowered herself onto his body, becoming one with him. She could feel the waves of the sea rolling inside her, cresting, and finally reaching the shore.
6: When I first got into the business, I was amazed at how many women told me they read the books in bed, and their husbands like for them to read them out loud because it gets them sensually minded, and the man loves it. A lot of men tell me that their wives are warmer and more sensuous because of the books. Takes their mind off the kids and all the problems and just puts them in a different mood. The books kind of turn you off of materialism and turn you on to romance. And they have commitment. There's a big difference between what we call hot romances and pornography or softcore pornography. And that's commitment. Otherwise, there may not be a whole lot of difference. And it's supposed to be a fantasy. Romances are adult fairy tales.
3: That was Catherine Falk, publisher of Romantic Times. Adult fairy tales, fantasy. There's that word fantasy again. For centuries, romances were written for women and men, sharing the same dreams. Lovers met. They parted. They were reunited in the end. As story, romance is as ancient as classical Greece and as familiar as a Shakespeare play. So there's a line of descent to romance novels, all right. It's just that you can't create literature according to a one-size formula designed to fit all women. The question then becomes whether the fantasy is a harmful deception or a helpful illusion. Angela Miles.
7: I think we have to look at this fantasy and also look at the reading, the huge amount of romance reading that women do, as a very successful coping mechanism in very, very difficult situations. And in dialogue with readers, I find that very often they will have periods of intense romance reading, and they may coincide with the birth of their first child, or having three children under five, or being an undergraduate. And with women, the kind of pressure tends to be a pressure where they can't justify taking time for themselves. Women have said to me, they're better than drugs and alcohol. They serve the purpose of escape.
3: David Reif.
4: I think if you look at these, not as books, but as products, or if you prefer as comic books, you get a much clearer sense. No one is surprised that, say, in Japan, these thing called manga, which are these mass circulation comic books, sort of softcore porn slash adventure comic books, are read by millions of people. It appeals to our baser natures. And that's what Hollywood does. And that's what romance books do. You know, if you said unhappy people also like to eat vast quantities, they like to stuff eclairs into their mouths. I really don't think that anyone, except perhaps an eclair manufacturer, would suggest that this was very good for them or was to be encouraged or had some political justification. I still maintain that they are, how consoling they may feel, they're a kind of false consolation. And like any opiate, they make you feel worse in the long run.
7: One of the needs that women have is a need for nurture, really. It's something that I would say most women in this society are deprived of and really can't expect after a fairly young age. Our society is structured in such a way that women give that out to children and to men and really can't have many much expectation of getting that back. And the romances are full of males nurturing females. The heroes are always independent, that is, not dependent, and not requiring nurture or a lot of care and attention from the woman, but are in turn paying a lot of attention to her and nurturing her. Now, once you've said that the hero is a mother figure, it shrieks out at you. You read him being bossy and exasperated in ways that are very much like a mother. Occasionally, I'll find myself longing for that feeling of escape. I don't particularly resist that longing because what the romance fantasy shows when it's analyzed in terms of an understanding of the hero as a mother figure is the depth of that need and the potential for social change when we can recognize that our nurture does come largely from women. And that we need to, in fact, develop our woman identification and our woman power.
3: I'll be honest with you. I couldn't decide whether the fantasy and romance novels helps or harms. I can't tell whether the hero is a mother figure. But I do know that the context is more complicated than I thought when I set out to turn myself into a romance novelist. It involves traditional power relations in love and raw sex. And if you think you've got it answered in your own mind what those relations are, just listen to what's happened to historical romances since they became popular. Carol Thurston.
8: There was a thought that one of the reasons rape was acceptable in these earlier books was that the heroine simply could enjoy sex, defined as sex when it really wasn't, even though she was a good woman and she was participating in something she wasn't supposed to do outside of marriage. She didn't have to get permission this way because she was forced. You know, the books have tip sheets. A lot of the publishers put out tip sheets for authors, which describe the characteristics they would like to see in the heroes, the heroines, and in the stories. And if you look at some of the tip sheets that have been issued since 1985, you can see a reversion to the past. You can see a reversion to old power relationships. Let me give you an example. A late 1980s Zebra, that's a publisher of historical romances. A tip sheet from that period says, the heroine is opinionated and of a passionate nature, but only the hero can provoke her love as no other can. Rarely is she willingly untrue to the hero, but there are always exceptions. Well, when you have that kind of thing, what you've done is taken away from the heroine the ability to control the situation herself. If we're going to go back to a situation where she may be untrue to the hero, but not willingly, that means you have taken control out of her hands. This is an invitation again for rape.
3: I want you to hear the final comments on my romance novel from the editor at Silhouette Books, Leslie Wanger.
5: I came up with two assumptions that were behind what happened. One of which is the out-of-date assumption, and yet we still see a lot of this because the books circulate for years. I mean, used bookstores carry books from 10 and 15 years ago. The assumption that she needs to be young and innocent, and he has to be older and at the least act superior and possibly even be superior. Here's this 18-year-old orphan. She was always orphaned. She had no one to turn to, and she's ended up with the hero, and she's a high school student, and you know what they do at night. But you sit there and you wonder, well, what do they do when they go to breakfast in the morning? I mean, does she say, I have cheerleading triads today? And does he say, I'm off to Sumatra to take over another company? I mean, they just have nothing in common. And what you can do now is create characters who have something in common. So I thought, well, why not just make them equals? Make them professors, say, in the same department. But I suggest having them take as professors, not as people so much, but opposite sides of an intellectual issue that can take on emotional implications. this whole psychological issue of, you know, are men and women different or are they made different because they're raised differently? And that, given that one of them is a man, one is a woman, and the thing that's most crucial to them is their own male-female relationship, that can immediately take on a personal dimension.
3: So I'm supposed to make the hero and heroine equals, even though part of the market's reverting to relationships based on inequality. Take your pick. One man's pleasure is another woman's pain. The dark side of sex and power is always there for the exploiting. At first, I thought if I could just understand the romance novel, get inside it, I could write one. And, like Barbara Cartland, maybe sell 500 million books. As you heard, though, I'm not much good at writing from the female point of view. But since everyone likes a happy ending, here it is, from Love Among the Spires.
9: Would you marry me and love me and spend the rest of your life with me?
10: Shut up and kiss me, Graham.
3: Mandy didn't wait for a response. She kissed Graham and felt her spirit soar. Years later, after the children were grown, after she'd gotten over her first gray hairs, Mandy would look back on this moment and remember the sweet smell of the grass and leaves, how the ground felt slightly wet under her knees, and how happy she was, lying on top of Graham, kissing his beautiful face, and looking into his blue, blue eyes. I don't think I'm going to write any more romance novels. Rest in peace, Erica Blair.